0: Short though it may be, this is a busy week economy-wise. Those two Supreme Court rulings, Leah Littman and I were talking about. The June jobs report on Thursday, I mentioned that. And then tomorrow, the Case-Shiller Home Price Index. Part of the challenge with home prices now, specifically with them staying high, is that home owners are staying in their homes longer. 12 years on average nationwide. That's data from Redfin. The longest tenure is here in Los Angeles, where the typical homeowner hangs onto a house for 20 years. The longer you stay in one place, of course, the more stuff you are going to accumulate. And when it is finally time to move or to sell, all of that stuff can be a business opportunity. Here's today's installment of our series, Adventures in Housing.
1: 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We have our main room in here. One of the exciting things about this sale is there are some really beautiful rugs. We've got ceramics in every color. We've got some art books, fun little hanging birds and bird cages, a whimsical cat pillow. I mean, we like everything from, you know, the kitschy fun to serious things. We sell things from $4 for cook's tools, like whisks and spatulas and things like that, to I think the most expensive thing I've ever sold in a sale was $65,000 for a rare Porsche. It varies. This one, you know, the range, we're still pricing a lot of things, but, you know, it's a lot of work. I mean, we've been pricing all of this pottery, every single piece. So we are going to research the artist. We're going to look at what similar things have sold for, and we're going to price it from there. We offer a full service where you can just hand us the keys and we're going to do everything and deliver it empty at the end. So for us, it means getting things donated and junking some things. That's a higher level of service. There's a second level where we still do phase one and hold the event the exact same, except we just don't deal with what's left. Both options are just a flat fee. So the only reason I know about this, at least on the service side, is in 2015, my mother passed away and I hired a company to help me. And I didn't know what to do. With you look around, you don't know what to do with everything. So I hired a company, handed them the keys, got on a plane back to LA and watched as they handled her things so beautifully. It was an online estate sale. I was blown away and I knew immediately I had found a new career path. I was really lost for a period of time. You know, I talk about real estate, I did it, but I fell out of love with it and was just floundering in a variety of weird attempts to just make ends meet. And then she gets sick. My mom, I take care of her. She dies and I find this business. I find a whole new path, a whole new career. I say it's her final gift to me because I'm just so lucky. I'm really lucky.
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0: This final note on the way out today, it was Friday, but it's kind of evergreen as we all fret over AI taking our jobs. I saw this one on Bloomberg that Ford had to hire back a bunch of engineers it had let go, 300 engineers specifically. The company had thought AI could do their jobs in quality assurance. Turns out, not. Score one, I think, for humanity. Amir Babawi, Kalyn Esch, John Gordon Neukar, Steve Mullis, and Stephanie Seek are the Marketplace editing staff. Kelly Silvera is the news director. And I'm Kai Rizdahl. We will see you tomorrow, everybody. This is APM.
3: Maybe you plan to donate that old car or truck to KUNM for some time now, but just haven't gotten around to it. 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That's 888-586-6227.

0: I think for a lot of people, especially who are here right now in this stadium, they're cheering for Iranians and for the Iranian players and all that. But when the anthem comes on, then that represents a different part of Iran, you know?
1: I'm Natalie Kitroev. That's coming up on The Daily from The New York Times.
2: Live from NPR News in Culver City, California, I'm Duane Brown. In Venezuela, more than 1,700 people have died in massive back-to-back earthquakes that struck 5 days ago, leaving thousands of people homeless. As the death toll continues to rise, NPR's Ada Peralta reports on rescue operations in Caracas.
3: Overnight, rescue crews did manage to extract one person with life, but they are now digging through rubble for a fifth day, and the chances of finding people alive is diminishing. Jorge Rodriguez, the president of the National Assembly, said more than 5,000 people were injured and that 855 buildings had been damaged. 189 of them were completely collapsed. The government says they've opened shelters, but on the streets of Caracas, the displaced are sleeping on sidewalks and in parks. Ada Peralta, NPR News, Caracas.
2: The Catholic Archdiocese of San Francisco has agreed to a $395 million settlement with clergy sex abuse survivors. That move comes almost 3 years after the San Francisco Archdiocese filed for Chapter 11 bankruptcy protection due to the number of abuse claims. NPR's Jason DeRose has more.
4: The settlement involves more than 500 people who credibly claim either a priest or other church employee sexually abused them. The agreement also involves non-monetary terms, including an abuse survivor selected by a survivor's committee serving on the Archdiocese's independent review panel, victims being released from confidentiality agreements, and the creation of an anonymous reporting form on the Archdiocese's website. The nearly $400 million settlement is the latest result of a California law enacted in 2020 that expanded the statute of limitations for civil lawsuits involving childhood sexual assault. Jason DeRose, NPR News.
2: Stocks finished higher across the board on Wall Street today. 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
5: Live from KUNM in Albuquerque, I'm Mark Haslett. Governor Michelle Lujan Grisham announced this morning New Mexico will possibly seek billions of dollars from the federal government after reports the Drug Enforcement Agency allowed fentanyl to flow through the state in hopes of catching higher-level criminals. KUNM's Daniel Montaño reports.
6: The governor said she's so angry that she's taking this, quote, right to the White House and Congress.
7: I'm outraged. We'll do anything and everything that can do something to right this wrong, including how about legislation that says you can't run these kind of operations in the state of New Mexico.
6: She says overdoses increased over the period the DEA was allowing what one whistleblower said was as many as 1.8 million pills to flow into the state.
7: I bet we could show damages in the hundreds of millions of dollars here, if not more. Yep. And that's just cursory. Could get as high as $1 or $2 or $3 billion.
6: She pointed out this is the third time after the COVID-19 pandemic and the Hermit's Peak Calf Canyon fire that she has had to step in when federal inaction has harmed New Mexicans.
7: And I'm so sorry for every New Mexican who's been harmed or has lost a loved one. It's disgusting and despicable.
6: She says the state will use every means at its disposal to address the fentanyl crisis.
7: Investigations, federal accountability, personal accountability, a change in laws to prevent these kinds of actions in the future, more to prevent addictions. This is not a single effort. It's going to be multi-pronged, multi-agency.
6: Bernalillo County District Attorney Sam Bregman was also there with Albuquerque Mayor Tim Keller and other officials from around the state. Bregman said it's important to keep in mind what he called the demand side.
8: Continue to fund behavior health, addiction recovery, real systems that make a difference in people's lives so they can get off this terrible drug.
6: The governor says residents can expect, quote, a collection of strategies that can really do something to put New Mexico back on the right course in the coming days and weeks, up to and including possible state action through interim legislative committees. For KUNM, I'm Daniel Montaño.
5: 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One of Mexico's most celebrated soccer teams is coming to Albuquerque for a match against New Mexico United Wednesday evening. Atlante Football Club was founded in 1916 in Sinaloa, but soon established themselves in Mexico City's popular Condesa neighborhood, where during the middle of the 20th century, the team became one of the nation's top clubs. Atlante has won the Mexican First Division three times, most recently in 2007. The club has been up and down over the years, even leaving the capital to play in Cancun for a while, but Atlante has returned to the Mexican Top League and plays its home games in Mexico City's historic Estadio Azteca. Atlante is going to face off against New Mexico United Wednesday evening at 7:30 at Isotopes Park. You're with listener-supported KUNM.
9: Messi running inside. Back out it goes. Lionel Messi. Lionel Messi! First career World Cup hat-trick. Ties the all-time goal-scoring record.
1: From the New York Times, I'm Natalie Kitroev. This is The Daily.
10: And there it is! Erling Haaland meets the World Cup. The World Cup meets Erling Haaland.
1: 2 weeks into the World Cup, the most watched sports event on the planet has already broken records.
11: Brilliant from Mbappe! Brilliant! France lead! Magical!
1: Hitting its highest attendance ever and generating the most goals scored in history. But one of the biggest stories of the tournament is happening off the field.
12: I feel like I've been lied to my entire life about America. Like, I'm in Florida. This beach is insane, like just as good as Australian beaches.
1: As a wave of international visitors encounter an America they'd never seen up close.
13: What do you think of America, of Texas?
14: Texas is good. Everything is big.
15: Ranch. I love ranch. I taste it here, and it's delicious. And I take two bottles with home.
1: And Americans encounter them and open their arms to the world's soccer fans.
16: It's hard to sit there and think Americans are bad, because every single person I've met that's American has been unbelievable.
1: Today, my colleague Tariq Panja explains the complexity of this moment. And Daily producer Anna Foley talks to two fans in the middle of it. It's Monday, June 29th. Tariq, welcome back to The Daily. It's lovely to have you.
17: Lovely to be back with you.
1: So I have been watching the World Cup. It has been incredible, the competition itself, but also the amazing scenes that we have seen from fans from all over the world colliding with each other. And in many ways, this is kind of the diaspora World Cup.
17: Off the field and on the field, the word diaspora has been said over and over about this World Cup. But with that comes a degree of complexity. It is not a seamless thing. This can sometimes be difficult.
1: Just talk about that side of things. What exactly you mean by that?
17: The most obvious case has to be that of Iran. This is a team I've been following now for months, since the start of the war. This team has faced hardships unlike any other. This is the first time a team participating at the World Cup has been in conflict, military conflict, with a host nation. And the fans have had their own kind of hardships because of the feeling towards the government in Iran, the love of country in that context, and the love of team. Do we support this team? Who does this team represent? And it has split the Iranian community somewhat. I think most Iranians remain firmly supportive of the team on the field. But I've spoken to so many people who are trying to find ways to support the team, but also in a way protest or find a way of opposing the government back home. On the most extreme edge of this are people who simply will not support the team and say this is a propaganda tool of the government in Tehran. This is not the Iranian team. But it's the majority in the middle. They're the ones, I think, that are finding it the hardest because they do love this team. They do love their country as well. So how do you support them? So we're almost seeing kind of the internal divisions of the Iranian opposition, Iranian politics writ large, around the outskirts of a World Cup stadium in Los Angeles.
1: Right. You're seeing this internal struggle of this diaspora play out live in front of us, in the stadiums, outside them, this internal debate inside of a community over how to relate to their team. It's all there in public.
17: It's all there in public, and it's all in the face of those players. So when the Iranian national anthem plays, you hear widespread booing, jeering across the stadium. But when the team then takes to the field, it's like a home game. What we are seeing in real time is a mashup of nationalism, of identity, of patriotism, of a sense of people trying to work out who they are, what they want, and what their future holds all around this international soccer tournament.
1: One of our show's producers, Anna Foley, spent time with a couple of lifelong fans of the Iranian team just hours before Iran played their first game. They talked about what all this is like this year and the complex business of sorting out national pride and fandom in the middle of war.
18: Is there anything you miss from Iran?
19: Of course.
18: This is Farhad. Tell me something.
19: Okay, people, the smell of land, people very hospitable, kind, caring, full of love. I've been a third of my life over there and two-thirds here. Believe it or not, I remember the first one-third. Mm. To me here, time flies extremely fast.
18: Farhad came to the U.S. from Iran 47 years ago. Back then, he'd been trying to get a visa for years.
19: For 5 years, I tried, nothing happened.
18: But nothing seemed to work. This was right before the Iranian Revolution. A lot of other people were trying to get visas around the same time. One day, he showed up at the embassy.
19: The whole street completely filled with people.
18: There were thousands of people there. Chances seemed slim he was going to be able to get his paperwork. But then he heard a man call his name.
19: And I was sort of surprised. No microphone, no speaker, nothing. He just yelled it, and I happened to be right there. So he handed me my passport, and I didn't even know what that meant. I said, can you tell me what this is, with broken English, of course? And he said, you got visa. I said, so I can go to United States? He said, yes, of course. So I was really, really shocked, really, really shocked.
18: Farhad says he's replayed that moment every day he's lived in America, which it's been a while. He got here in 1979, settled down in Ohio, got married, had kids.
20: I'm a lifelong soccer fan, World Cup fan. And
18: one of whom is Kevin.
20: So we had this videotape. It was like the 50 greatest World Cup goals. And
18: Kevin's lifelong obsession with soccer started at home with his dad and an old VHS tape of World Cup goals.
20: That's how I discovered World Cup and goals and nations.
18: Kevin couldn't get enough. One VHS tape turned into boxes of taped games in the living room. Soon, Kevin was playing soccer in a neighborhood league, and Farhad was taking him to meet American players.
20: Oh, Brad Friedel, Brian McBride, Thomas Dooley.
18: Kevin became a real student of the game.
20: Continued in the second half. Like, the U.S., I think, hit the post like four times in that game.
18: Even now, he can recite what happened in one of his favorite games from when he was 11.
20: I'm obsessed with these. I've rewatched all the old U.S. games.
19: Kevin has tremendous amount of knowledge. It's like an encyclopedia of soccer, honestly.
20: Yeah. It's one of the major ways that I have been able to connect with my past and my heritage, my Iranian side in particular.
18: They live in the same apartment complex these days. Kevin told me a typical night for them is he'll go over to his dad's, they'll cook some Persian food, and turn on a game. And Iranian soccer has always been a part of their bond. Back in 1998, when Kevin was 11, the Iranian national team was good. It looked like they stood a chance to qualify for the World Cup. So Kevin and Farhad started following the team, cutting out articles in the paper about their games.
20: And so then me, my mom, and my sister came home from somewhere, and my dad said, I have the biggest soccer news for you. And I think it took me two guesses, but I realized it was that Iran had qualified for the World Cup. So that's a moment that I'll always remember. And then
18: Iran actually played the U.S. in that World Cup, the first time ever. And for Kevin, it was the first time his two identities were pitted against each other in the sport he loved.
20: We went to, this restaurant. There was a lot of U.S. fans. And then it's like our little table with the Iranian section, and the rest is like USA. But I also am cheering for both teams. So, yeah, those are always sort of interesting situations when, like, you have two teams that you really like and they're coming up against each other.
18: Iran won that game 2-1.
19: I was happy after so many negative things in media regarding Iran and so forth. At least it shows, yes, they can make effort, they can move up, they can be proud of themselves in the international level. I never can turn my back to where I was raised and so forth. That is part of my nature.
18: The U.S. and Iran wouldn't meet again on the World Cup pitch for more than 20 years in 2022 in Qatar. At that point, Kevin and Farhad had moved to Southern California, but the opportunity to see their two favorite teams square off, it was just too good to pass up.
20: So I got some U.S. tickets for myself, but I was like, I can't not go to the USA-Iran game without my dad, you know?
18: We'll be right back.
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18: What started as Kevin's plans to take his dad to one game ballooned into an epic father-son Middle East trip. Farhad was in charge of logistics.
19: So this is our flight pattern, and this is all the games that we
18: He showed
19: attended.
18: Me the maps wow. of all the stadiums.
19: I made two copies just in case we lose one.
18: Train times I took to get there.
20: Yeah, my dad is legendary with his notes and his charts. And all.
18: He ran the itinerary with precision and rigor. But Kevin was the one who had the idea to start off their trip with his dad's lifelong dream, to go to Mecca.
19: When Kevin said it, it just touched my heart. To me, that has the highest value. Nothing can beat that. We basically started our FIFA tournament in a spiritual way.
22: I was going to say, it's like a nice symmetry. You know, you have a religious pilgrimage and a sports pilgrimage.
19: Yes, exactly. Yeah.
18: And when it came to the U.S. versus Iran game, here they were again. Two teams that they could cheer for, one game. How to choose.
20: There was definitely like a little bit of a tension about it.
18: It was nothing like Kevin's experience in 1998 in that little Ohio restaurant.
20: And you hear the Iranian fans like jeering and stuff and whistling at maybe if the U.S. did something or whatever.
18: This game was louder and full of people who were born and raised in Iran, who never even had to question which team to cheer for or how to cheer for both.
20: I've always been Iranian American, even though it's not every day that they come up and play each other in soccer, but there's been like sporting rivalries or political things between the two countries. It's always been that way my whole life. Like, I can't even imagine not having that.
18: Of course, this year, this World Cup, With the Iranian team playing in the U.S., it is a different kind of complicated. There's an actual war. There's fallout around the world. There's nationalistic rhetoric and threats. And amid all of that, the Iranian team was scheduled to play World Cup games in Los Angeles, basically in Farhad and Kevin's backyard.
20: There's two, like, kind of conflicts in me, which one is, like, obviously the war is going on, but then it's like, I really want Iran to be in the World Cup. Are they going to be able to travel? Are they going to be allowed to come into the U.S.? Mm-hmm. You know, especially because, Trump had made comments which were kind of conflicting each other of just like, yeah, they can come, but I can't guarantee their safety or something like that. Like, that was troublesome to hear that sort of thing.
18: Kevin doesn't want the games Iran plays to become political, but he's also not naive. When he sees the players on the pitch, he knows that he's seeing them right off a plane. The U.S. restricted visas for the Iranian players, which forces them to stay in Tijuana. At the start of the tournament, they were only allowed to be in the U.S. for a day at a time. The war is imposing itself, whether Kevin likes it or not.
20: I love both Iran and the U.S. I mean, the governments.
2: People,
20: yeah. I love the people of Iran, and I love the people of the United States. And that's what the countries are about. I'm not really crazy about the governments right now, either of them. I try to block out politics from when I want to feel something good about these countries. I think about the people, I think of the teams playing soccer on the World Cup stage and how these people are being represented in that way,
22: yeah,
20: as opposed to by whatever the governments are doing.
22: It's interesting because I think the World Cup, it is often that like politics and geopolitics seeps into it.
20: Right.
22: You know, like, does it feel that way to you as we're getting ready to go to this first game?
20: Yeah, absolutely. I mean, sports are always politicized, especially the World Cup.
22: Mm-hmm.
20: You know, 1998, from the Iran perspective, that was highly politicized because after Iran won, it became the government's evidence or something like we were in the right or something like that. Like we beat the U.S. at this or whatever.
22: It became like a political message.
20: Right.
22: How will it feel to cheer for Iran today?
20: I mean, for me, I'm going to be really happy about it because I'd love cheering for my background in general, but there's an added joy of the fact that Iran was able to send a team, even though the situation is going on.
22: Yeah. Well, I guess I'm curious. I think for some people, cheering for Iran today, the Iranian team, could be cheering for the regime. I guess I'm kind of curious how that hits you and how you differentiate what you're doing when you cheer for Iran.
20: Yeah, I could definitely see that it could be seen that way by some people. For me personally, it's more about the players and the Iranians as a people. Mm. So that's kind of the perspective I'm going from. Mm-hmm. You know, I'm going from a perspective of an Iranian American specifically. So I'm able to kind of separate it in my mind a little bit. But if we didn't have the context of what's going on right now and it was just Iran is in the World Cup, I get to see Iran play in person, that would have me very excited already to begin with, because it's, you know, it's something that kind of taps into my heritage. Like, these are some people who are like me, and I don't get to relate to them every day because, you know, especially growing up, there weren't a lot of Iranians around. Mm. But now this is a completely different situation because of the war and everything going on. There's kind of like this feeling like you're standing over a ledge or something. Mm. It's like there's this huge thing that's happening, but there's a kind of element of unease and danger, and you don't really know how things are going to be resolved.
18: Kevin and Farhad left for the first Iran game with 5 hours to spare. They were worried about traffic and parking, and they didn't want to miss a second of the game. Farhad's a planner, after all. They had nice seats near one of the corners of the field, where, before the game started, a huge Iranian flag was unfurled.
3: Please rise in favor for the national anthem of the Islamic Republic of Iran.
18: And the country's national anthem played. There were boos all throughout the stadium. Some people turned around so their backs faced the flag while the anthem played. Others waved pre-revolution flags in protest. Farhad and Kevin just stood there, taking it all in.
20: There's a little bit just of
2: the way the crowd is going and the way that they were booing like the anthem, but then when the players come in and play, they were cheering the players. So there's a little bit of that.
4: Are you saying that you resonate with both the boos and the cheers? Is that what you're saying?
2: I mean, a little bit, because I understand what everything's representing, you know? Because I think for a lot of people, especially who are here right now in this stadium, it's the people who Iran means something different to them, because Iran means their childhood and where they grew up before the revolution. So I think a lot of people are looking at it from that perspective. So they're cheering for Iranians and for the Iranian players and all that. But when the anthem comes on, then that represents a different part of Iran, you know? So
4: yeah. It's like you're kind of watching people like draw lines in the sand in real time.
2: Yeah, exactly.
4: Iran
18: tied that game. They actually tied all of their games in the World Cup. And over the weekend, they were officially eliminated from the tournament. I talked to Farhad and Kevin on Sunday, and I asked them how they were feeling. Kevin was excited. His other team, the U.S., is doing well, and he's eager to watch them play in the next round. Farhad was disappointed. He felt like politics and the repercussions of the real world had seeped into the game, and it all made it impossible for Iran to succeed. Before the Iranian team left Los Angeles, they wrote this note on a whiteboard in the dressing room of the stadium. It said, "From the ancient Persia of thousands of years ago to the civilized Iran of today, the spirit of Iran remains alive and steadfast. We came to Los Angeles with pride, competed with honor, and leave with dignity. Thank you, Los Angeles, for your hospitality. And thank you to every Iranian who gave their heart, voice, and soul for Iran throughout these 180 minutes. May peace, respect, and friendship prevail among all nations." I read it to Farhad and asked what he thought. He said, "They wrote what I feel."
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1: 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I'm Natalie Kitroev. 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

start date, June 29th. When the moon covers the sun during a total eclipse, a couple of rare sights greet viewers. One is the corona, the sun's hot but thin outer atmosphere, which looks like a silvery halo. The other is the short red or pink tendrils known as prominences, eruptions of gas into the corona. They're actually there all the time, but they're impossible to see against the brilliance of the sun's disk. Prominences can span many thousands of miles. The largest are about half the size of the sun itself. They're actually thousands of degrees cooler than the surface of the sun. They look bright only when they're seen against the dark background of space. When they're seen against the sun, they form dark streaks. Prominences are powered by the sun's magnetic field. Strands of the field can levitate above the surface. The strands can be filled with plasma, hot gas that has an electric charge. Some prominences are common around magnetically active regions. They can erupt in minutes, loop into the corona, then collapse within hours. Others form in regions that are fairly quiet. They can take days to bloom into the corona, then remain visible for weeks or months. Some prominences don't stop at the corona. They can send huge clouds of plasma into the solar system. If they hit Earth, these outbursts can trigger brilliant auroras and disrupt technology. Prominent impacts from the sun. Today's program was made possible by Mercer Caverns in Calaveras County in California's historic gold country. More information at mercercaverns.net. I'm Billy Henry.

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0: Buenas noches y bienvenidos a su programa Espejos de Aztlán, brought to you by the Raíces Collective. Broadcasting from the studio at the University of New Mexico, I'm Jackie Torres. This evening on Espejos, we have a rebroadcasted program from our archive, which originally aired on January 14th, 1980. In tonight's rebroadcast, Cecilia Garcia Camarillo interviews Lauro Silva on the mining of uranium in New Mexico. Silva discusses the negative effects of uranium mining, which has included stealing land from Chicano and indigenous people statewide, land contamination, and the health effects of radiation. Silva was born in Placitas, New Mexico, and graduated with a degree in biology and chemistry from Eastern New Mexico University. Over the course of his social justice career, spanning more than 50 years, some of his work most notably included extensive advocacy on the toxic legacy of New Mexico's historic uranium mining and its disproportionate impact on marginalized communities. As one of the co-founders of Citizens for Alternatives for Radioactive Dumping, better known as CARD, and 1,000 Friends of New Mexico, he has raised awareness about how uranium mining and related processing waste affect groundwater. The collective wishes to highlight this interview with Lauro Silva in light of the renewed interest in the state's world-class uranium deposits. Historically, the Grants Mining District in the northwestern part of the state yielded approximately 40% of all uranium mined in the United States from the 1950s through the 1980s. In the aftermath of the nuclear arms race, over 500 abandoned mines and heavily contaminated mill sites were left behind, resulting in tainted drinking water and radioactive soil, which required continued long-term cleanup and remediation operations. Earlier this year, after nearly 30 years of no uranium mining in the state, a Canadian-based mining company, Laramide Resources, announced an operational plan for the La Jara Mesa uranium mining proposal near Mount Taylor. We hope you enjoy this evening's bilingual program of Espejos de Aztlán and find it informative, right here on 89.9 KUNM.
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0: Lauro, when did the mining of uranium start, and what would you say have been the negative effects of such an enterprise?
1: Well, some of the things that have happened historically in regard to mining and milling of uranium have been that, first of all, it's taken the land from Chicano people and Indian people from that area, the Navajo people, Pueblo people, Chicano people that have lived there and made a livelihood there in a traditional way of life. And now what's happened is that the companies have forced the people to leave their homelands. Due to the contamination and to the stealing of the land through the Forest Service, the Bureau of Land Management, and most recently in the last 35 years, the international cartels of the energy and nuclear industries, and forced the people to move into, to be relocated, essentially. Forced relocation, becoming refugees from the area, moving into the city to come and live in run-down, low-rent houses, because they have no land to live off of anymore and to be faced with the city life, the city conditions in the poor barrios, con las chinches, you know, chinches are bed bugs, rats, roaches, and that kind of situation. When people get forced off their homelands, they usually have to come and sell their labor in the cities and live under these kind of conditions.
0: Lauro, I'm sure a lot of people don't know why the mining and milling of uranium is dangerous. Can you explain that to us? What are the dangers involved in being involved in such an industry?
1: Well, for the people that live in that area, and for the workers, the people that live there, the health effects, not just the social and economic impacts, pero también cómo afecta la salud, es que una persona de primero tiene diferentes niveles de efecto, porque this is what's called low level radiation, It's not concentrated form of fuel rods, for example, where you'll just fry, literally fry if you stand next to one. But you don't feel it, you don't smell it, you don't taste it. Y lo que pasa es de que what you start feeling is general weakness, general body dysfunctions, systemic disorders. Lo que es systemic disorders. 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You get diseases very easily. 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
1: 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But we know that that's not true. It's because of the 35 years of mining and milling in that Grants Mineral Belt. And already many of the miners have died from lung cancer, and those are being documented. They have been documented for many years, since the 1960s. Early 1960s, and then we continue to document that today.
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1: No, Cecilio.
0: ¿Radiación?
1: The nuclear industry in New Mexico ya tiene 35 años. Empezó con the development of uranium, founding of uranium, and then the development of the nuclear bomb ahí al norte de Santa Fe, at Los Alamos Labs. And then the explosion that took place in the southern part of the state at the Trinity site on the White Sands Missile Range, pues ahí están también. Entonces, the Nome Project explosions down there by Carlsbad, right by Florencia, where they want to put the website now. Ahí estuvo una explosión, dijeron que no se iba a salir al aire, y sí salió, y contaminó mucha gente. We're documenting people's leukemias and cancers right now down there, melanomas, skin cancers, cosas así. Entonces, New Mexico is a nuclear energy colony already. Not just because the term colony is being used loosely, and the contamination has already taken place. The radon gas from those male tailings piles out there está volando por el aire. It's coming, and the wind blows from that direction towards Albuquerque, Santa Fe, in Española. And, you know, with what happened at Three Mile Island, got all the news and the national publicity. Well, the Church Rock mill tailings spill, over 100 million gallons of mill tailings liquids into the Rio Puerco, was the biggest spill in history. And in fact, it's already contaminated about 75 miles of the Rio Puerco, down to a depth of 14 feet of radioactivity. And so what we're seeing here is that didn't get very much national news, really.
0: No.
1: It hasn't been exposed that much, and Church Rock is open right now. Está funcionando ese lugar. Lo abrieron otra vez. Entonces, it shows us how lax the state policies are. Como los oficiales del Estado, del gobierno del Estado, han negado su responsabilidad a proteger la gente de Nuevo México. 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No es nomás unos cuantos días como Three Mile Island, ese es siempre. And that wind blows towards this direction constantly. We don't know. I don't think anybody's really taken a good test of the air in Albuquerque to find out how many radioisotopes there really are in this air. But we know from some of the studies that were done by other people and was publicized in an eight-day series in the Albuquerque Journal this year, that even the Rio Grande has already been contaminated with the radioactive waste from Los Alamos.
0: Pues hay que seguir desparramando la palabra de que en realidad está muy bonito el ambiente de Nuevo México, pero está sumamente ponzoñoso, ¿verdad? 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
1: 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And this is becoming more clear every day, porque los frijoles, the beans that are grown there, dice la gente, pues they'll turn black. 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
0: The legislature is going to open on the 15th, and I'm sure that the WIP issue is going to be a major one there. What is the anti-nuclear movement, Mexico and you personally, what would you like to see from the legislature? What position? 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
1: 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If they hadn't ripped off our land, we would still be able to survive.
0: No se necesita la industria para vivir aquí. 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Ahora, en esta disputa que existe, the Hopi Navajo joint use area, is there any connection or are there any interest by the mining companies in that area?
1: The main interest there is for the coal in some area of the call the joint use area. What the U.S. government has done through the Bureau of Indian Affairs has created a diversionary tactic by saying that the Hopi and Navajo people are fighting among each other. The tribal councils, both of the Navajo and the Hopi people, were created by the U.S. government, and the traditional people have lived together for many, many hundreds, thousands of years. And they continue to do so, and they have declared that so in the last few months to reaffirm that. So there is no dispute between the Navajo and Hopi people. What it is that Peabody Coal Company from Salt Lake City, Utah, and their lawyers are the ones that have fabricated this and lobbied for taking the land away from the people. But, you know, when we tie this into las cosas espirituales, what's happening up there is that we have responsibility, all of us have responsibility to protect what's going on over there and defend it. Porque actualmente the earth itself is a functioning process that our ancient people knew about and know about today, and that the traditional peoples understand very well. Even though we may not understand all aspects of it, we know that the earth itself is a living body, and is providing the balance that we need. And what's happening is that the imbalance is being caused by the mining and milling that's going up there. Está cambiando the underground water aquifers. The land is sinking, has sunk about 12 feet in the last 7 years around that joint use area. And so that, you know, we're facing this kind of situation. We're facing a struggle for survival, not just for Indian people and Chicano people, but for all peoples across the world, because we all live in one big bubble. And este uranio que existe aquí is transported to other countries for nuclear reactors. And, you know, we see the demonstrations in France, in Germany, in Japan. Those countries are not 10, 20, 30,000 people, but they're 100, 200,000 people that are against this. So this is part of the whole thing that we need to become aware of as to what's happening all over the world in terms of the nuclear industry, and see how what's happening to us today as a result of that. And we need to put pressure on the state legislature, on the politicos, and also to educate ourselves, because when the people learn more, it's like the more you know, the less you like it, because it becomes a reality, and you see how it's connected to all the rest of the exploitation de nuestras gentes.
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listeners, for tuning in to this evening's rebroadcasted episode of Espejos de Aslan, brought to you by the Raíces Collective. This episode featured Cecilio García Camarillo interviewing Lauro Silva on the mining of uranium in New Mexico. The collective wished to highlight this interview with Lauro Silva in light of the renewed interest in the state's mining of uranium. Earlier this year, after 30 years of no uranium mining in the state, Canadian-based mining company Laramide Resources announced an operational plan for the Lajada Mesa uranium mining proposal near Mount Taylor. If you missed any part of this evening's episode of Espejos de Aslan, you can hear the full segment on KUNM's two-week archive at kunm.org. I'm Jackie Torres with the Raíces Collective signing off. Up next on KUNM is Raíces, so stay tuned on 89.9.

Hey, good evening. You're listening to Raices, brought to you by the Raices Collective. I'm Jackie. Thank you so much for joining me this evening for another episode of this evening's program, or of the Raices program. Super happy to be joining you here on air, live from the studio at the University of New Mexico. Got a lot of great music for you. Some Brazilian disco, some Brazilian samba, some cumbias, some of it's Japanese inspired. Got a wide variety of music for you this first half hour. And then moving on to the next two will also be a broad variety. Some stuff from Santana, Los Lobos, and more. So I hope you stick around with me here on KUNM. Don't go away.

You're just listening to Bonito by Jarabe del Palo here on KUNM. You're listening to Raíces, brought to you by the Raíces Collective, and this evening is Latin Freeform. So thanks for joining me for this ride. We've taken you all to a few countries. Before this song, we had Mexico City artists La Sonora Dinamita with La Cortina. Before that was a cumbia from a Japanese-inspired cumbia. It's called Cumbia del Monte Fuji. And we had a few other tracks before that. Marcino Davila and Tagua Tagua. If you want to... if there's a song that you heard and it was not announced here, the playlist is always available at kunm.org. We've got a lot more music for you. You'll be here until about 10 p.m., but we're close to the top of the hour, and I got one more track. Here is a fun house cover of Brujeria by Gabba on KUNM, so don't go away.

This is 89.9 KUNM and KUNMHD, Albuquerque, Santa Fe, live from the University of New Mexico, also broadcasting on KRRT 90.9 Arroyo Seco, Taos, KRRE 91.9 Las Vegas, KRAR 91.9 Española, and KBOM 88.7 Socorro. 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

just listening to Ante la Duda Baila here on KUNM by Jorge Drexler. You're listening to Latin Freeform brought to you by Raices, the Raices Collective. Jackie, thank you so much for joining me this evening. Super happy to be here in the studio back again playing some music for you all. I hope that this is an opportunity for you to maybe hear some things that you don't really get the chance to hear anywhere else, and that you know, we're able to take you on a journey of a variety of different songs and genres within what is, I guess, Latino music. Well, we're going to play a cover of Carlos Santana's Black Magic Woman here on KUNM. And then we'll play some Carlos Santana and then some Brazilian disco. We got

lot more for you here on Raíces, so I hope you stick with me. Some Los Lobos later, some Romeo Santos, Tambor Urbano, local band, Barucutanga. So don't go away, stick around with me, and I hope you enjoy some of the music we play.

You were just listening to Serenata Norteña by Los Lobos here on KUNM. You're listening to Latin Freeform, brought to you by the Raíces Collective. Thanks so much for joining me this evening. I've got a lot more great music for you. Up next is Pena Por Ti by Luis Segura.

You were just listening to Romeo Santos, Necio, here on KUNM. That song was featuring Carlos Santana, who we also played earlier this evening. We've got a lot of other great music for you coming right up. Got about an hour and 15 minutes left of this evening's program. We're pretty close to the top of the hour, so I'm going to play a few more tunes. But in the meantime, please remember the listener line is always open for call requests. I'm going to open that up for anyone who might want to put in a song request for the last hour of this evening's program. The caller line is 277-5615 with a 505 area code. So that caller line is 505-277-5615. And I'll be picking up the phone for any people who decide to call in a song this evening. So got a lot more music coming up, and so I'm not going to take up too much more time. Here is a song by Toto La Momposina on KUNM, so don't go away.

Esta es 89.9 KUNM y KUNM HD, Albuquerque, Santa Fe, transmitiendo desde la Universidad de Nuevo México. 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

0: You were just listening to the song Dos Locos by Monchi and Alejandra from their album Confesiones, also known as Pistas Originales. You're listening to Raicist. This evening is our program of Latin Freeform, brought to you by the Raicist Collective. I'm Jackie. Thank you so much for joining me this evening. Super happy to be here in the studio at the University of New Mexico playing some tunes for you all. I've been here since about 7:30 and we go on till about 10 before the top of the hour at 9 o'clock. I opened up the phone line, or the opportunity for listeners who want to call in a song and make a request. That opportunity is always open. The listener line is 505-277-5615. And I'm happy to take any calls for requests between now and the end of the program at 10 p.m. But we're going to move on to some more music. So up next, we were just listening to what was Dominican Bachata. So we're going to move on to something a little different. Here is some Brazilian pop, something a little more recent, Apaga, Apaga, Apaga, a live version by Danielo y Davi on KUNM, so don't go away.
1: 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Mas manda o que está no seu coração.
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1: Não, apaga, apaga, apaga.

You're just listening to Latvia's Jaco here on KUNM. That song a few years ago was a Eurovision finalist song. It was this is a French-Armenian world music band. No, we're coming about 40 minutes before world music, but that song, you know, that band normally plays a variety of things, including some songs in Armenian, some songs in French, some in Romanian. So something I really like about them is that they just are play songs in so many languages. You're listening to Latin Freeform, brought to you by the Raices Collective. I'm Jackie. Thank you so much for joining me this evening. Super cool to be here in the studio at the University of New Mexico playing some tunes for you there at home. And I guess in your car maybe, or wherever this may be reaching you out in radio land. We've got about 40 more minutes, as previously mentioned, left of today's program. Earlier mentioned that I would be taking some listener requests, so if you still have that urge, that itch to maybe request a song, or there's something that you haven't heard in a while, the listener line is always open at 505-277-5615, and I'll pick up the phone and take that request. But we're going to move on to some more music in the meantime. By Compay Segundo, here is La Negra Tomasa on KUNM, so don't go away.

You were just listening to Gira by Trio Teruna here or Ternura here on KUNM. You're listening to Latin Freeform, brought to you by the Raíces Collective. Before that track was Seville by Luis Bonfa. That song has frequently been is one of the more sampled songs from Brazilian jazz. Another or bossa nova. Before that was two tracks back to back from Yeray Cortez's new record. First track was Ni en los Puertos Italianos, and the second one was Ni en los Cafés Parisinos. If there was a song you heard and it was not announced, or you missed the announcement, please remember you can always find the playlists for both Raíces and also for any of the other DJs at KUNM.org. That's also where the two-week archive for any of the programming that we do can be heard. But we got some community announcements. So for this first talk break, we're going to go through the community announcements for Santa Fe. So anyone who can play guitar and read music is invited to join the Santa Fe Guitar Ensemble. The group meets weekly at Lafarge Branch Public Library. The two-hour sessions begin at 10 a.m. on Tuesdays. Details for this particular announcement can be found at santafelibrary.org. Santa Fe also has a variety of our concert series this summer. This evening, Los Lobos played at the Santa Fe Plaza. This Thursday, on July 2nd, Nosotros is also playing at the Santa Fe Plaza at 6 p.m. And Los Texmaniacs are going to be playing Monday, July 6th at the Santa Fe Plaza as well. And then Thursday, July 7th, is another show at the Santa Fe Plaza with Baile Nuevo Mexicano. And then Jason Landero is playing the Rail Yard Plaza on Wednesday, July 8th. And I believe there was an announcement for Lone Piñon, but I can't find it right now. So while I look for that, just know that any of the shows that I just announced can be found at santafe.com. And all of the events for this summer's Santa Fe summer scene can be found there. I do believe these are non-ticketed events, but it might be best to make an RSVP. Check out the website if you're interested, santafe.com. And all of the information and potential ticketing details can be found there. All right, well, we're going to move on to some more music. We're going to slow it down a bit. Here is a great track from the Maria's most recent album, Ay No Puedo, here on KUNM. So don't go away.

were just listening to Anna Tizou's Shock here on Raices. You've been listening to Latin Freeform, brought to you by the Raices Collective. I'm Jackie, and I'm coming to the end of this evening's program. Up next is World Music with Mark Haslett. Mark Haslett is going to be doing a guest. He's going to be doing a guest program for 2 days, program of global music, so you won't want to miss that. That's coming up in about 10 minutes, but in the meantime, I've got some more tunes for you. There were some events to announce for Albuquerque. There have been events going on in Old Town for the city's Summertime in Old Town series. The gazebo schedule coming up for the next couple of days. Spanish Broom Flamenco is playing this week, July 3rd. July 4th is Levi Dean, the Mesa Rats. And then the 4th is also High Desert Playboys. And Sal Vigil and Loaded Country are playing on the 5th. And the series will continue the week after that. All that information can be found at cabq.gov for the programming information, and also how you might attend. So I want to thank you again for joining me this evening for another program of Raices and Land Freeform. Hope you enjoyed it and you heard some new music. We're going to move on and I want to thank you again. Here is Santa Marta and Rusowski with Lit on KUNM. Don't go away.

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2: 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Every Monday night at 10, we bring you rhythm and melodies from around the world. In tonight's program, music from the Dominican Republic. I'm your host this evening, Mark Haslett. For the next 3 hours, we'll hear classic merengue and bachata from the country that created both of those musical forms. We'll feature several Dominican artists, including Juan Luis Guerra, Peña Suazo, Fernando Villalona, and Raulín Rodríguez. Coming up this hour, we'll hear from those performers as well as Ruby Perez and Frank Reyes. It's music from the Dominican Republic tonight on Global Music from KUNM.

Visa Para Un Sueño from 1989. And we started our evening with Chichi Peralta, his 1997 hit Procura. It's Dominican night on Global Music this week, and let's keep the merengue going. This is Peña Suazo y su banda gorda on KUNM.

You're listening to Global Music. That was Ruby Perez from 2001, Sobrevivire. We heard Fernando Villalona with his 1996 tune, Penelope. And before that, Peña Suazo y su banda gorda, Esperando, from the year 2000 release, Esta Noche. We'll hear a couple of cuts off that album tonight. There's a kind of Dominican Y2K vibe with this hour of music and much of the next one as well, songs from roughly 25 years ago. It was a lively era for the Dominican Republic and its music. Many merengue stars of the 90s were at their height, and bachata was starting to become more well-known outside of the country. One of the bachateros who made that happen was Raulín Rodríguez. This is the title track from his 2000 release, Arráncame la Vida, on KUNM.

Frank Reyes, Tú Eres Ajena, from his 2000 LP Amor en Silencio. Raulín Rodríguez, before that, Arráncame la Vida, another bachata tune. Today, bachata is as well known as a style of dance as it is a genre of music. But the musical form bachata came out of son and bolero in the 1960s in the Dominican Republic. We'll hear some older acoustic bachata later tonight. Right now, though, we're going to get back into merengue and hear another from the most famous of Dominican musical artists. That's Juan Luis Guerra. Going back to 1986, Me Enamoré de Ella. It's Global Music on KUNM.

That was El Mayimbe, Fernando Villalona, from 1996, Menanararo. And also in that love-besotten trio of tunes, we heard Te Amo, a 2000 release from La Banda Gorda, and we started out with Juan Luis Guerra and Me Enamoro de Ella. A little less sentimental with this next one, it's Los Hermanos Rosario from 1995, La Dueña del Swing, on KUNM.

That was Fernando Villalona with a bachata rendition of his tune Confundido, a year 2000 release. And we also heard a classic merengue from Ruby Perez from 1988, Volveré. If you're just joining us, it's Music from the Dominican Republic tonight. I'm Mark Haslett. In this next hour, we'll hear a 1997 bachata classic from Luis Vargas. That and much more still to come all the way until 1 a.m. tonight. 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

from 1980, Bolívar Peralta with Inmenso Amor. We began this hour of classic music from the Dominican Republic with Tranquila, a 1997 recording by Luis Vargas. I'm Mark Haslett, warmly welcoming you to a late night of summery music from the Caribbean. We're going to pick up the pace with some merengue from some of this evening's featured artists. This year 2000 release from Peña Suazo, Subido en un Palo. It's global music on KUNM.

Chichi Peralta from 1997, Men Amore from his LP Pa Otro Lado. And we heard also Juan Luis Guerra from his blockbuster 1990 album Bachata Rosa, A Pedir Su Mano. Coming up pretty soon, Bachata from Raulín Rodríguez, but right now, sticking with merengue for the moment, merenguera Ruby Perez died just last year at the age of 69. He was killed in the collapse of the Jet Set nightclub in Santo Domingo in April of 2025. 236 people died in the disaster, including Perez, who was performing at the time. Tonight's program is dedicated to their memory. Ruby Perez with his 1996 recording, No Voy a Llorar, on KUNM.

Juan Soriano with his 1997 performance of Que Pasará Mañana. We also heard Raulín Rodríguez, Quisiera Ser La Cama from 2000. Before that, also from 2000, Laura No Está, a bachata version of the song by Fernando Villalona. There's a definite Y2K vibe to this evening's program, but we'll be reaching even further back into some music from the 60s and 70s later tonight. You can hear global music every Monday night right here from 10 p.m. until 1 a.m. This next tune is a kind of unofficial national anthem in the Dominican Republic. It's the title track from Juan Luis Guerra's 1989 album Ojalá Que Llueva Café. It's kind of a love song to the people of the Dominican Republic. It's all about how the singer wishes that the people of his impoverished country come to know abundance and happiness. It's a beautiful song about hope and wishing the best for one's people. And you're listening to it on KUNM.

Juan Luis Guerra, Ojalá Que Hueve Café, from 1989, his love letter to the Dominican Republic. That's a pretty hard act to follow, but we'll turn to Peña Suazo y su banda gorda as they're fit for the task. This next song is also about concern for one's neighbor, although in a different way. It's called Pa Los Que Sufren, for those who suffer. And in it, the band offers its music to anyone who needs the joy of song to help forget about the hardships of life. From 2000, it's La Banda Gorda on KUNM.

0: We had to hear just one more from Juan Luis Guerra before taking our leave of the great master for the rest of the night. That was Si Tu Te Vas from 1985. In this next and final hour of the program, we're going to take it down just a notch with fewer bright horns and some subtler rhythms appropriate to the lateness of the hour. Acoustic bachata from the cabaret era. That's during this next hour of global music on KUNM.
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That was Alberto Beltran with his 1961 recording, Aunque Me Cuesta La Vida. And this is Global Music on KUNM. I'm your host, Mark Haslett. We've got one more hour of classic music from the Dominican Republic for you. And we're going to turn the clock way back and hear some seriously old school merengue and bachata during this last hour of the program. So keep it right here.

Julio Morales, Yo Pagaré la Cerveza, from 1980. Before that, also from 1980, Los Bodegueros by Joseito Mateo and Luis Calaf. And we began that set with a classic early merengue, Caña Brava, that recording by Alberto Beltrán y su Conjunto Típico from 1975. Up next, music from José Cobles and his band Puerto Plata. It's some more recent music, but in traditional styles. This is the title cut from his 2007 album Mujer de Cabaret. It's global music on KUNM.

Cheche Abreu with Mi Niña from 1988. Also, we heard Nuestros Lazos by Ramon Cordero going back to 1977 for that one. Before that, La Llorona by Feliz Quintana, that tune from 1995. Also in that set, Muero Contigo, a song by Rafael Encarnacion, that one going way, way back to 1964. Thanks for tuning in. I hope you're enjoying these tropical tunes on a summer night. It's Global Music from KUNM.

Me Gustan Las Pegajosas by Aristides Ramirez. We don't have an exact year on that. Best I could do was trace it to sometime in the late 1970s. We also heard Amarrao Con Fe from 2007 by the band Puerto Plata. And before that, another Aristides Ramirez oldie, Los Lambones, that also from sometime during the 1970s. And we began that set of classic Dominican music with Fernando Villalona, his 2000 recording of Necesito Tenerla. We'll be here all the way until 1 a.m. with more music from the Dominican Republic.

The great Fernando Villalona from his 2000 album El Mayembe en Bachata. That song was Te Amo Solo. We also heard Alfredo Polonia, Lo que le paso a Juan from 1998, and that short set began with Para que me mate by Juan Manuel, that recording from 1998 as well. That brings us to the close of this week's edition of Global Music. I'm your host, Mark Haslett, and it's been a privilege to share this music with you tonight. 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

Three-time U.S. Poet Laureate Joy Harjo has 10 books of poetry plus children's books, and she's not just a poet. As a talented saxophonist and singer-songwriter, she's a musician with at least 7 albums of original music, blending influences from all across the globe, including her own Muscogee Creek people.

including her own Muscogee Creek people. That's her Stomp All Night from Joy's first release on Smithsonian Folkways, Insomnia, and Seven Steps to Grace, getting us into the sour. Ngao eskena gaguego, bret maybe ni gyaso, ongwenyo eskasta ne oya ni wage sanote. As I do 7 days a week, 3 hours a day, I'm coming to you from the Seneca Nation, Allegheny Territory, and might I also just say, oga jengwa got ni goyo tia wenza gwego nanga wanisa de hote wanisa geiko. I'm thankful you're well, and I hope there are good minds everywhere, every day. And if you're tuning in for the first time, welcome to this newly reimagined mainstream, where we take on the challenge of exactly that, reimagining what a mainstream music scene can look and sound like, particularly as it pertains to the much-needed representation of indigenous artists of Turtle Island. Before our time together is up, Tatanka, featuring Senior Wilson and Natali Rise. We'll also hear from Post Malone and Luke Combs, a new one into the rotation from Rick Romantka. In the first set, Bank, Jeremy Parkin, and this one from Duran Duran. It's a little bit of a leftover from their 2023 Dance Macabre sessions, but alongside Nile Rodgers, they did release this to mark the band's 50th single on April 23rd. For your consideration and approval, it's Breathe the Love that we're adding to the mainstream. Enjoy.

Banks grin. Today on the mainstream. Also from up-and-coming indigenous singer-songwriter Jeremy Parkin. That was a song that he wrote, recorded, and released, I do believe, in the span of 24 to 48 hours. That's his February single, Fighting, also in that set. Earlier, we heard Duran Duran's Free to Love, featuring Nile Rodgers and the band's official 50th single that they put out in April. If you're just now joining, it's good to have you here, and I love hearing from listeners, so tell me how much you're enjoying the show, some of the songs that you're falling in love with. Radio can be a pretty magical place, and you know, I've heard detractors in the past say that radio is not an art, to which I always reply, it is if you're doing it right. So reach out to me, send me an email at brett@mainstreamradio.net, or if you're the talking type, you can give me a call at 1-888-362-9970. The Marlowes are coming up before this block is through. Looking ahead, the Red Clay Strays, one from Métis fiddler Morgan Tony. We'll also be getting a new one in from Rick Ramotka. And in this block, it's the one and only Seon Kuri, alongside Rage Against the Machine guitarist Tom Morello, who is already trekking across Europe and the UK. He's also playing iconic rooms like Electric Brixton in London and the Bataclan in Paris. These two legendary musical activists have teamed up for Nod Them here on the mainstream. Enjoy.

Bonjour, c'est Olivier Lerudan de Châteauroux en France et vous écoutez The Mainstream avec Brett Mabey. Hi, this is Olivier Lerudan of Châteauroux in France and you're listening to The Mainstream with Brett Mabey.

right, allow me this quick opportunity to hop in and remind you that if you're enjoying this and want to dive into great Indigenous radio programming of all genres for listeners of all ages, head on over to nv1.org. I love shining that spotlight on the hardworking colleagues and giving them the recognition they deserve as well. 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Post Malone and Luke Combs with Guy For That from the F1 Trillion album, getting us into this block and a half on the mainstream. Turn it up and sing along.

Lancelot Knight's Big Fish, here on the Mainstream. Earlier in the set, we heard Morgan Toney's Golden Regalia from Heal the Divide, a great track from a talented Métis jigger. And we also heard the Red Clay Strays' Wanna Be Loved from their Made by These Moments. And once again, Post Malone and Luke Combs with Guy for That got us into the set. Thank you for joining me. Next time, bring your friends and family, the more the merrier. Let them know that we'd like to shake things up on this newly reimagined Mainstream. They can check things out for themselves on your local airwaves, as should you, or if you're outside of the broadcast range, feel free to check things out digitally at mainstreamradio.net, where I keep the full digital archive up to date. And there's a whole lot more, including information about Gyno, my one-hour weekly Indigenous Spotlight show, the Full Moon Radio, and some fun community collaborations. 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Tim Baker before the hour is up. But right now, we're going to get back into this set with yet another new tune for the regular rotation. This one is Rick Hromadka's 2026 double single, this one being the B-side, My Son. It was released by Big Stir Records on June 12th. And for your consideration and approval, enjoy this warm and whimsical tune on the Mainstream.

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1: This is 89.9 KUNM and KUNM HD, Albuquerque, Santa Fe, a public service of the University of New Mexico. 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

Musician Kate Victor is a trained cellist and jazz vocalist who was a finalist twice in the American Traditions Vocal Competition. And to boot, she plays a wide range of instruments, including cello, acoustic guitar, piano and keyboards, electric bass, and a whole lot more. That's her, the Gardener, getting us into this hour on the mainstream. Now, Scano, I'm Brett Mabee, and as I do 7 days a week, 3 hours a day, I'm broadcasting from the beautiful Ohio, the Seneca Nation's Allegheny Territory, nestled among the hills of the same name and the river as well. It's good to have you here. And as always, I hope there are good minds everywhere across our beautiful Mother Earth today. If you need a quick pick-me-up, well, I do believe you made it to the right place, as music has a lot of beneficial health qualities. As I look at the playlist ahead, we'll be enjoying tracks from Say She She, one from Anishinaabe singer Thea May, later on Allison Brown and Steve Martin, and the latest from Cigarettes After Sex. Getting us into this block is one from the Chicago-born post-punk indie rock trio, who beautifully, or noisily, fuses 90s alternative noise rock and a little bit of shoegaze topping. It's Horse Girl with their 2468 from Phonetics On and On the Mainstream.

legendary bassist Gale Ann Dorsey's It Takes All Kinds to Make a World here on the Mainstream. Of course, the latest from the legendary former David Bowie bassist and legacy bearer with the Black Star Orchestra. I'm Brett Mabee, and if you're just now getting here, get Compact up at mainstreamradio.net. Or to dive into a whole lot of incredible indigenous music, feel free to check things out on the World Wide Web at live365.com or pick up the free app available for Android and Apple users. 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But you can also check out shows like Unreserved, Reclaimed, and a whole lot more. Helping to wind down the first half is Ke Aloha. We'll also hear from the First Floor Highway. And kicking off this set of rockin' indigenous music is Anishinaabe singer Thea May. She's a multidisciplinary artist with credits in music, acting, film, and TV. She also recently signed the Ishkada Records, and for us to enjoy from her 2026 Living With It, It's Last Life, on the Mainstream. Sing along and have some fun.

be my name and I'd like to explain. It means more than hello and goodbye. Takitoru, so don't even try. Takitoru, now don't even try. Okay, aloha's my name, I'm trying to reclaim. Let go of the shame, your liberation's a game. I'm more than Pocahontas, Mulan, the Moana, Merida. My blood, a Hermione Granger, a weaver, and a dreamer. Turn identity crisis to some nice advice. Just be yourself, yes, cause we're all blessed. Until your family crest, you should invest. For me, it starts with my mama, my slaves, and me. We, like rivers, meet the ocean, complete thee. Essence of aloha, what it means to just breathe. And our blood is the recipe, and our blood is the recipe. Yeah, yeah, we're ancestors' biggest dreams. We're ancestors' biggest dreams, yeah.

At the halfway point of the hour, allow me this quick opportunity to welcome the new friends of the show, whether you're just tuning in for the first time during this broadcast or if you've never heard the mainstream ever in your life. We like to shake things up because, you know what, I heard that you're thinking radio is a little stale these days. Well, we're putting the community back into community radio, one great song and one great listener at a time, and that has me looking right at you. It's my sincerest hope that you'll keep coming back to form relationships with new music that sometimes gets lost in the shuffle, especially with all the corporate fluff. So again, thanks for joining me on your new favorite show. Before this hour is up, Alabama Shakes. Later on, Uncle Ben's Remedy, and one from Cigarettes After Sex. Turn it up right now, though, with the one and only Steve Martin and Alison Brown. As far as new Steve Martin news goes, this album's among the biggest headlines for the legendary funny man, but Only Murders in the Building also received a 2026 Actor Award nomination. He continues touring with Martin Short through September and December of 2026. At this time, turn it up with Statement of Your Affairs. From Safe, Sensible, and Sane,

This is Mark Marilana, and you're listening to Native Voice One.

Alabama Shakes, Another Life, the group's first single in a number of years, helping to wind down this hour on the mainstream. Before that was Tiny Habits and Lizzie McAlpine with For Sale Sign. And speaking of collaborations, Alison Brown and Steve Martin put out a phenomenal release in late 2025. And featuring Jason Mraz, it was Statement of Your Affairs, getting us into this half on the mainstream. Thank you for joining me. I look forward to the next opportunity we have to enjoy music together. So as always, check your listings for the next time you can dial it in on the AM/FM frequencies. 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There's a whole lot happening there, and I love to talk about them. 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In the remainder of the hour is the Fearless Flyers, one from Uncle Ben's Remedy, but not before this one from Cigarettes After Sex. This is their first new music of the year, and it follows their 2025 standalone single, Anna Karenina. Featuring their signature hazy sound, it's Twizzler that I leave you with on the mainstream. Be good to yourself and each other, and keep on keeping on your new favorite show. Kiss.

down that bag of potato chips, that white bread, that bottle of pop. Turn off that cell phone, computer, and remote control. Open the door, then close it behind you. Take a breath offered by friendly winds. They travel the earth gathering essences of plants to clean. Give it back with gratitude. If you sing, it will give your spirit lift to fly to the stars' ears and back. Acknowledge this earth who has cared for you since you were a dream planting itself precisely within your parents' desire. Let your moccasin feet take you to the encampment of the guardians who have known you before time, who will be there after time. They sit before the fire that has been there without time. Let the earth stabilize your post-colonial insecure jitters. Be respectful of the small insects, birds, and animal people who accompany you. Ask their forgiveness for the harm we humans have brought down upon them. Don't worry. The heart knows the way. Though there may be high-rises, interstates, checkpoints, armed soldiers, massacres, wars, and those who will despise you because they despise themselves. The journey might take you a few hours, a day, a year, a few years, 100, 1,000, or even more. Watch your mind. Without training, it might run away and leave your heart for the immense human feast set by the thieves of time. Do not hold regrets. When you find your way to the circle, to the fire kept burning by the keepers of your soul, you will be welcomed. You must clean yourself with sage, cedar, or other healing plant. Cut the ties you have to failure and shame. Let go the pain you are holding in your mind, your shoulders, your heart, all the way to your feet. Let go the pain of your ancestors to make way for those who are heading in our direction. Ask for forgiveness. Call upon the help of those who love you. Call your spirit back. It may be caught in corners and creases of shame, judgment, and human abuse. You must call in a way that your spirit will want to return. Speak to it as you would a beloved child. Welcome your spirit back from its wandering. It may return in pieces, in tatters. Gather them together. They will be happy to be found after being lost for so long. Your spirit will need to sleep a while after it is bathed and given clean clothes. Now you can have a party. Invite everyone you know who loves and supports you. Keep room for those who have no place else to go. Make a giveaway. And remember, keep the speeches short. Then you must do this. Help the next person find their way through the dark.

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The Long Beach-based Vince Staples had his big breakout moment back in 2014 with his Hell Can Wait, which also saw his first Billboard 200 entry. His latest album, Crybaby, has been described as his most experimental album since Big Fish Theory. From that release, it's Cotton, getting us into this hour on the mainstream. I'm Brett Mabee, officially signing into the studio from the Seneca Nation, Allegheny Territory. I'm excited to have you for this listening party. We'll be enjoying music from Kurt Vile, also one from Beyonce. And looking ahead further into the hour, Ibeyi, a new one from Jemez Pueblo artist Adrian Wall, and a whole lot more. In this first block is Scary Pockets, and this one from the House Plants, released May 29th as a part of the Equilibrium Deluxe EP. Turn it up with Into Equilibrium on the mainstream.

coming to you from the Allegheny Territory of the Seneca Nation. I'm Justin Woodmansey from the band Alamantra, and you are listening to Native Voice One.

Scary Pockets with YYY, featuring up-and-coming singer Grace Enger. A great 2026 single to help wind down that first block on the mainstream. From Kurt Vile's Philadelphia's Been Good to Me, it was Chance to Bleed that we also heard in the set, and kicking things off. From the Houseplants' Equilibrium Deluxe Edition, it was Into Equilibrium, getting us into that set, a great new addition into the mainstream rotation. Now, Escano, once again, I'm Brett Mabee, and I'm thankful you're well. If you're just now joining, get comp back up at mainstreamradio.net. 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Box 252, Salamanca, New York, 14779. Looking ahead into the remainder of our time is one from Radiohead member Ed O'Brien. We'll also be enjoying tracks from Goldford, a new one from Adrian Wall, and in this block, we're heading to a land down under with the indomitable Emma Donovan. 2026 has been great to this incredible singer-songwriter. In addition to her newest album being released, Take Me to the River, she's also performing with the Melbourne Symphony for a really exciting show. Performing songs by Sam Cooke, Al Green, Aretha Franklin, Etta James, and Bill Withers. She's a force to be reckoned with. And right now, it's her take on Archie Roach's Wash My Soul in the River's Flow here on the mainstream.

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And if you do happen to be listening digitally, I love you all the same. It's always good to have you for some fun music, and don't forget to check your station's live stream for more information to carry not only the mainstream, but all of the local programming you love and community events and things of that nature. So again, there are a lot of ways to take me and a whole lot more with you wherever you go. As we get back into the music, Shane Ghostkeeper, one from Goldford, and this one from my bae. The French-Cuban twin duo of Lisa Kinde Diaz and Naomi Diaz, blending Afro-Cuban percussion, French and English songwriting, and Yoruba spirituality, you're invited to enjoy a set from Offering. Don't go anywhere. On the mainstream.

From Goldford's Space of the Heart, it's Stay Bringing the Block and My Time with You to an End, at least for this hour, on your new favorite show. We also heard Ghost Keepers, The Children, from Horse Chief War Thief. And again, a recent addition got us into the second set. It was the French-Cuban twin duo of Ibeyi with Ase here on the Mainstream. Thank you for joining me, and I look forward to the next opportunity. My only hope is that it's sooner than later, so as always, check those listings for the many times and ways you can take me and these great tunes with you wherever you go. And if you want to dive into the multiverse of indigenous music of all genres, check things out on live365.com. Type in Turtle Island or Full Moon, and the Soy Caught with Anota will pop right up. And as I was mentioning, you can enjoy incredible indigenous music of multiple, if not most or all genres that are currently being produced these days, including blues, rock, pop, Americana, folk, EDM, hip-hop, and great traditional genres as well. 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In the remainder of the hour is one from Red Earth and Rust. Also some Ed O'Brien, but not before getting one in from my good friend Adrian Wall. He's a member of the Jemez Pueblo, and in addition to being the bassist for one of my favorite bands, Innistate, he's also a talented flute player, guitar player, sculptor, painter. There's not a whole lot that Adrian can't do, and I'm excited to help in the rollout of some new music. So be on the lookout for an EP coming to you soon. For your consideration and approval, it's Clouds that I leave you with here on the Mainstream. Be good to yourself and each other, and keep on keeping on.

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1: Hello. 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It's Morning Edition here on 89.9 KUBNM. I'm your host, Bryce Dix. And with more people, they're actually learning to coexist with black bears as their habitat shrinks and they have more offspring as well. The surprising growth of black bears, that's right here on 89.9 KUBNM in 10 minutes at 7:51. 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
1: Erratic wind gusts making a return, peaking around 40-ish miles per hour in the central mountain chain today. The dry air, wind, and temperatures in the 80s and 90s will lead to dangerous fire weather today, so keep your head on a swivel. For out east, way outside of our broadcast area, there could be large hail, damaging winds, and frequent lightning strikes in the evening. Currently, taking a glance, a gander at the current temperatures, it's 71 degrees and sunny here in Albuquerque, 65 in Santa Fe, and clocking in at 62 degrees with that red flag warning in Eagle Nest.
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6: Good morning, I'm Steve Inskeep. If you ever ran out of gas and had to push the car, you have something in common with NASA. The space agency has a satellite that's been losing momentum in orbit. The Neil Gehrel Swift Observatory is a telescope that has spent decades watching exploding stars, but it could soon fall and flame out itself. So NASA plans to launch a second satellite to catch up to the observatory and give it a nudge. The mission launches today. It's Morning Edition.
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8: 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I'm Michelle Martin.
6: I'm Steve Inskeep.
9: And I'm Leila Faldin. Global oil prices have now fallen since their highs when the Iran war began. But those high prices had a lasting impact. And energy watchers say it's accelerated the transition from oil and gas to renewable energy and electric vehicles. We're joined now by NPR's Energy and Climate Solutions correspondent Julia Simon to talk about this. Good morning, Julia.
10: Good morning, Leila.
9: So why do researchers see this war as so important in the global energy story?
10: You know, this recent war really laid bare the precarity of fossil fuels. Iran effectively shut the Strait of Hormuz, which cut off oil and natural gas supplies. Prices obviously shot up. And Leila, this is the second time in 4 years that you're seeing this kind of major supply and price shock, the first being the Russian invasion of Ukraine. Meanwhile, you have countries turning to these technologies that are basically impervious to whatever happens in the Strait of Hormuz, those being solar batteries and electric vehicles.
9: So countries aren't just going back to fossil fuel imports?
10: Yeah, the reason that many countries aren't just going back to the same old fossil fuel imports is energy security. Many countries that import oil and natural gas feel like if a fossil fuel energy crisis happens again, they don't want to be vulnerable to it. India's one example. Kaushik Deb leads the India team at the University of Chicago's Energy Policy Institute. He says in India, they don't want to rely on imported energy.
11: What this crisis is doing is kind of creating the need for this energy transition to happen much faster. And this is where the transformation to electric in the transportation side or increasing the share of renewables in the electricity grid is kind of so central.
10: And there is another reason, Layla, why many countries are less interested in importing fossil fuels. And that's that the alternative, solar batteries and EVs, have gotten a lot cheaper.
9: And I'm assuming that has to do with China.
10: You are right. China has dramatically increased production of these technologies and drove down the cost. And China's just churning out exports all around the world. Chinese battery exports, they're up 69% in March compared to last year. And their solar exports in March are up 84% compared to last year. Dele Cuti is global head of energy and infrastructure for Standard Bank. That's the largest bank in Africa. He says because of cheap Chinese technologies, investing in these solar projects across Africa just makes financial sense.
0: Chinese crashed the markets. Then we started looking at, you know, when it comes to solar projects, it's actually not bad, you know, from cost perspective.
10: So you have developing economies developing with renewable energy in addition to fossil fuels.
9: Okay, so what does this all mean for long-term oil demand?
10: It doesn't look good for oil long-term, Layla, with all these new EVs. That means a lot less people filling up their cars with gas around the world. Before the war in Iran, the International Energy Agency was expecting global oil demand to rise this year, but the disruptions caused by the Strait of Hormuz led them to downgrade expectations to a decline in oil demand this year.
9: So, Julia, you told us the global story, but what about here in the U.S.? What's the story here?
10: Here in the U.S., the Trump administration is doubling down on oil, natural gas, and coal. EV sales may be up in the rest of the world, not in the U.S. In the U.S., new EV sales are down, according to Cox Automotive. So in some ways, the U.S. is becoming an outlier in the global energy transition.
9: That's NPR's Julia Simon. Thank you, Julia.
10: Thank you, Layla.
9: This is NPR News.
1: Yes, it is. Whatever you got going on, we're happy to accompany you through it right here on 89.9 KUNM. It is a Tuesday. The week's chugging along, June 30th, and this is Morning Edition. I'm Bryce Dix. Good morning to you. And later this morning at 8, that's a short 10 minutes away, you can catch live special coverage right here from KUNM and NPR unpacking the expected Supreme Court decision on birthright citizenship. We'll bring you that and other major rulings expected this morning as they happen. That's right here on 89.9 KUNM, so don't go anywhere.
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1: 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Heat's coming down slightly as we approach the midweek, with low 100s making a return to New Mexico in the coming days. Those highs for today will find the 80s and 90s, an occasional reading in the 70s up near Colorado.
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1: Low chances of precipitation. Instead, it'll be dry thunderstorms and virga showers for ya, resulting in a red flag warning across the West Central Mountains beginning at 1 p.m. Currently, it is 71 degrees in Albuquerque, 65 in Santa Fe, and just above it, it's 67 in Española. 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
14: 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I'm Steve Inskeep.
8: And I'm Michelle Martin. Good morning. Black bear encounters are on the rise in Tennessee. Instead of trying to control the bear population, wildlife managers there are promoting peaceful coexistence. From WPLN and the Appalachian Mid-South Newsroom, Caroline Eggers reports.
15: Along a steep, forested hillside in Gatlinburg, Tennessee wildlife biologist Janelle Musser is looking for black bears. Before long, a woman in the distance calls out excitedly.
16: So just be cautious.
15: It's a female bear, maybe about 200 pounds. And she has two cubs with her.
17: Look at them.
15: The mama bear eats grass while the cubs practice climbing up trees. Musser says this is how people should experience bears. At a safe distance.
16: Something so
17: amazing as this is to see bears, to see a female with cubs and them doing what they're supposed to be doing.
15: As opposed to seeing them go through trash, open up car doors, or worse. State officials say there are about 6,000 bears in Tennessee today. Populations have been trending up in recent decades, even as the state allows hunters to kill a few hundred bears each year. But the animals used to live all over forested areas of the U.S. In the South, they mostly retreated to the Appalachian Mountains after centuries of intense hunting and logging. Matt Drury of the Appalachian Trail Conservancy says their limited habitat is still under threat.
18: And in the face of climate change, especially forest types that are at higher elevations, they can't migrate any higher in the mountain if they're already on the top.
15: Take extreme weather. 2 years ago, a tropical storm dumped record rainfall and wrecked hundreds of thousands of acres of Appalachian forest. A lack of water is also an issue. In mid-May, the Great Smoky Mountains National Park was in severe drought. Former longtime park ranger Greg Grieco says that worsens springtime food scarcity.
19: This time of year, bears' diets are pretty much limited to salad and grubs.
15: That can push bears to search for food around people. Already, the city of Gatlinburg bought bear-proof dumpsters and required them at homes and rentals. All over town, signs teach people how to keep trash out of cars and outdoor spaces. But sometimes, that's not enough. Musser, the wildlife agent, pulls into a driveway of a rental cabin. Two people are on the porch near a cage with an adolescent bear inside.
20: Hello.
21: Have you guys seen any other ones milling about the trap?
15: The renter, Mason Eade, says it's just a lone bear. He's visiting from Ohio with Shanna Bicknell. After getting groceries one day, bears got into their car within minutes. Then, on
22: our second day here, we had four bears get into the cabin. They popped the lock on the sliding door.
15: They weren't there, but a neighbor saw them and shooed them away. Bicknell says she's been to Gatlinburg many times and had never seen bears.
23: Before this trip, they almost kind of like felt like a myth.
15: While perhaps surreal, the situation is uncomfortable, especially for the little bear, who wasn't the target, so Musser releases it back into the wild. But the other bears may face euthanization if they're caught. Musser says that happens when a bear opens a door into a home, potentially becoming a public safety risk.
21: Because that bear's now learned to do that, and it's probably not going to stop that behavior.
15: That's why she says people need to learn to coexist with bears and not give them a reason to get close. For NPR News, I'm Caroline Eggers in Gatlinburg, Tennessee.
14: Maybe you could get away from a bear in the woods in the mountains using a skateboard. Some skateboarders are taking their sport far beyond skate parks and sidewalks for downhill skating, which is getting more popular. You need a short board, a steep road, and a pair of high-tech gloves that you will use to navigate sharp turns. Blue Ridge Public Radio's Laura Hackett reports from the mountainous terrain of western North Carolina.
24: Could everyone just drop from where Tyler is?
25: Pinner's Cove Road is one of many winding hills around Asheville. It's dotted with a few homes, a ton of trees, and panoramic views of the Blue Ridge Mountains. But what brings a group of about 20 skaters here on this day are the many twists and turns in the road. The skaters are about to drop in for a mile and a half downhill stretch. Right before, they all clap pucks, round plastic discs attached to gloves that they use as brakes. Shortly after this good luck ritual, it's go time. Skaters tuck down and zoom down the straightaways until they hit a switchback. Then they lean and use their hands, pucks, and all the strength they have to make the turn. Griffin Adams says these tight curves bring more than a cheap thrill.
26: When you get to that level and you're skating roads like this, it's complete bliss and freedom. I think it might look like daredevil, adrenaline stuff. Like, there's some meditative aspect to it.
25: Though downhill skating is still a pretty niche sport, people like Adams are raising its profile on social media by having a video crew document downhill runs. The sport formally made its debut at the World Skate Games in 2019. Now there are annual races in places like Hawaii and Puerto Rico. One day, Adams hopes top athletes can get paid to compete.
26: Chasing hills, it takes a lot of dedication, and you're not in it for the glory or the money, because there is none of it. So you end up spending all your money, time, and effort
25: For some, the sport was the reason to make Asheville their home. Marcela Delgado came all the way from Southern California.
2: We all moved here to skate because of the roads and the people.
25: Including yourself.
2: Yeah. Yeah, no, Asheville was always the goal. As soon as I found out what it was like, the roads that they were skating here, I moved here as soon as I could.
25: One reason Asheville is attractive for hill chasers is that it's still legal for skaters to share the roads with cars, as long as they go no more than 30 miles an hour. Other places across the country have banned downhill skating altogether. Adams says hill chasers follow the rules of the road and make sure to stay in their lane.
26: I know that on the surface it could look reckless, it could look like folks are out of control, but I mean, there's a lot of accountability in our community.
25: Keeping everyone safe is a group sport, he says. There are people who look out for cars and communicate with walkie-talkies. This approach helps the skaters develop more positive relationships with other road users. On Pinner's Cove Road, they also help 71-year-old resident Ken Leitz with litter cleanups.
3: With their service and my communicating with my community, my neighborhood, everyone's gotten on board and they're really positive about the skateboarders.
25: So at least on Pinner's Cove Road, skateboarders have found a welcome place for their extreme sport. For NPR News, I'm Laura Hackett in Asheville, North Carolina.
14: Everyone's gotten on board, he says. Good one. It's Morning Edition from NPR News. I'm Steve Inskeep.
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1: We're kicking and pushing right here on Morning Edition, broadcasting live from the University of New Mexico. This is KUBNM and KUBNM HD 89.9 Albuquerque, Santa Fe, but we also broadcast on KRRT 90.9 Arroyo Seco Taos, KRER 91.9 Española, KRRE 91.9 Las Vegas, and KBOM 88.7 Socorro. We have live streaming news, headlines, features, music playlists, and so much more, including local news from the KUBNM news team at KUBNM.org. Today is the very last day of the U.S. Supreme Court term, and many major rulings are expected to come out in a couple of minutes, actually. The most watched of them is a decision on Trump's challenge to birthright citizenship. We're going to take our newscast right now, and then we're going to transition to live special coverage from us and NPR to unpack what they will mean shortly after. So stay for that. That's right here on 89.9 KUBNM.
14: Good morning. President Trump began his second term by attacking more than a century of consensus over who is an American citizen. The Supreme Court ruling on Trump's effort is expected this morning. It's Morning Edition from NPR News. The president won a case this week, giving him more power to fire federal regulators at will. I'm Steve Inskeep.
4: And I'm Michelle Martin. Why did the Supreme Court treat Trump's attempt to fire a member of the Federal Reserve differently? We bring you special coverage this hour of the final decisions of the Supreme Court's term. The birthright citizenship ruling could reshape who is considered an American citizen. It is Tuesday, June 30th. On this day in 2022, Ketanji Brown Jackson became the first Black woman on the Supreme Court. News is next.
5: Live from NPR News in Washington, I'm Corva Coleman. This hour, the U.S. Supreme Court is starting to release the final opinions of this term. One top case is on birthright citizenship, a constitutional right President Trump wants to limit. Palestinian authorities in the occupied West Bank say Israeli soldiers shot dead a 15-year-old during a raid yesterday. This comes as a new U.N. report says Israeli security forces deliberately target Palestinian children. Nuha Musla reports from Ramallah.
6: The Palestinian Health Ministry says 15-year-old Amir Jaber was shot in his head and chest. The Israeli military says troops fired shots at Palestinians hurling rocks at them in Ramallah. The military did not acknowledge the death of the teenager, but said it's reviewing the incident. A new report by the United Nations Human Rights Council says Israeli security forces deliberately target Palestinian children, resulting in war crimes in the West Bank and evidence of genocide in Gaza. Israel called the 94-page UN report flawed and a libelous sham. Israeli human rights group Beit Salem says soldiers killed 54 Palestinian children and teens last year in the West Bank. For NPR News, I'm Noha Musleh in Ramallah. China.
5: Stocks opened higher this morning as China reported an uptick in manufacturing activity. NPR's Scott Horsley reports the Dow Jones Industrial Average rose about 90 points in early trading.
0: Exports gave a boost to China's factories this month as domestic demand in the country remains limited. Goods producers in the world's second biggest economy are still heavily dependent on export markets. We'll get an update on U.S. factory activity tomorrow. Asian stocks were mixed overnight, down in Hong Kong, but up in Shanghai, Seoul, and Tokyo. The Japanese yen fell to a nearly four-decade low against the dollar. President Trump has tapped Acting Labor Secretary Keith Sonderling to fill a cabinet post on a permanent basis. If confirmed by the Senate, Sonderling would replace Lori Chavez de Remer, who resigned in April following investigations of possible misconduct. Scott Horsley, NPR News, Washington.
5: The Educational Testing Service, the nonprofit organization behind major standardized tests, is acquiring the ACT. NPR's Alyssa Nadworny reports.
7: ETS administers a number of exams already, the GRE for graduate admissions and the TOEFL, an English language test taken by many international students. And now they'll take over the ACT. More than a million students take the ACT each year as part of college applications and to get their high school diploma. More than a dozen states include taking the ACT as a requirement to graduate. ETS has struggled in recent years with layoffs and buyouts. It was historically the administrator of the SAT, another college admissions test that rivals the ACT. But in 2024, the College Board, which owns the SAT, took the administration over.
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1: And live from the University of New Mexico, this is KUBNM. I'm Bryce Dix. Governor Michelle Lujan Grisham announced yesterday New Mexico will possibly seek billions of dollars from the federal government after reports the Drug Enforcement Agency allowed fentanyl to flow through the state in the hopes of catching higher-level criminals. KUBNM's Daniel Montano reports.
9: The governor said she's so angry that she's taking this, quote, right to the White House and Congress.
10: I'm outraged. We'll do anything and everything that can do something to right this wrong, including how about legislation that says you can't run these kind of operations in the state of New Mexico?
9: She says overdoses increased over the period the DEA was allowing what one whistleblower said was as many as 1.8 million pills to flow into the state.
10: I bet we could show damages in the hundreds of millions of dollars here, if not more. And that's just cursory. Could get as high as $1 or $2 or $3 billion.
9: She pointed out this is the third time after the COVID-19 pandemic and the Hermit's Peak Calf Canyon fire that she has had to step in when federal inaction has harmed New Mexicans.
10: And I'm so sorry for every New Mexican who's been harmed or has lost a loved one. It's disgusting and despicable.
9: She says the state will use every means at its disposal to address the fentanyl crisis.
10: Investigations, federal accountability, personal accountability, a change in laws to prevent these kinds of actions in the future, more to prevent addictions. This is not a single effort. It's going to be multi-pronged, multi-agency.
9: Bernalillo County District Attorney Sam Bregman was also there with Albuquerque Mayor Tim Keller and other officials from around the state. Bregman said it's important to keep in mind what he called the demand side.
11: Continue to fund behavioral health, addiction recovery, real systems that make a difference in people's lives so they can get off this terrible drug.
9: The governor says residents can expect, quote, a collection of strategies that can really do something to put New Mexico back on the right course in the coming days and weeks, up to and including possible state action through interim legislative committees. For KUNM, I'm Daniel Montano.
1: 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Kellogg Foundation and listeners just like you. Kimberly Skaggs, the businesswoman and former state Republican Party officer charged with leaving the scene of a fatal traffic crash a week ago, will remain in custody while awaiting trial. As the Albuquerque Journal reports, a judge found that the estimated speed of Skaggs' vehicle when it struck a bicyclist on a two-lane road in the Fair Acres community demonstrated she posed a danger to the community. They further found that no conditions of release, including daily check-ins, GPS monitoring, or restrictions on driving or travel, could reasonably ensure public safety. A Monday hearing also provided additional details about the crash investigation. Skaggs is charged with multiple felony counts. Since turning herself into authorities last Wednesday, she has been held at the Doña Ana County Detention Center. This is KUNM.
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14: This is live special coverage from NPR News. I'm Steve Inskeep.
12: And I'm Michelle Martin. Good morning. Today, the Supreme Court is deciding its final cases of the term. Moments ago, they ruled on two cases dealing with trans athletes in high school and college sports, deciding that publicly funded schools can determine eligibility for women's and girls' sports based on biological sex. We're still waiting on a major decision that will decide a fundamental question of who is considered an American.
14: Yeah, any moment now, we expect the court to rule whether the Constitution automatically grants citizenship to all babies born in the United States. We're live, and whenever that decision comes out, you will have the experience of hearing us read it live on the radio and try to make sense of it live on the radio. This is a right enshrined by the 14th Amendment to the Constitution. Pretty straightforward, but President Trump is trying to limit that right only to children who are born to U.S. citizens. Okay, let's talk through what we know so far. There is this ruling in a case involving trans rights. West Virginia versus BPJ is the formal name of the case. And NPR's Carrie Johnson has been reading with us. She's here in Studio 31. Carrie, good morning.
13: Good morning, Steve.
14: Okay, what do you make of this ruling?
13: This is actually a pair of cases out of West Virginia and Idaho that deal with when women and girls can participate in high school and college level sports. These involve trans girls and women in these states. And Justice Brett Kavanaugh, writing for the majority, has written that schools can determine eligibility for women and girls sports based on biological sex, that does not violate Title IX, an important federal law that bars discrimination on the basis of sex, and it also does not run afoul of the Equal Protection Clause of the Constitution. This matters, Steve, because about half the American states have issued these kinds of bans. A very small number of trans athletes appear to be involved, and yet the issue has taken on outsized importance because the Trump administration has been taking a lot of action against trans people.
14: Yeah, the specific objection, as President Trump would put it, or as many conservatives would put it, is boys in girls sports. We're talking about trans girls who want to play on the girls team, and as I read this, Title IX says you can't have separate boys and girls teams, and you also can define that by

0: And hello and good morning to you. I'm your local morning edition host, Bryce Sticks. That does it for our live special coverage from here at KUNM and NPR News, unpacking today's SCOTUS' rulings on the very last day of their term. We learned that the Supreme Court will allow states to bar transgender athletes from girls' sports, and that the traditional idea of birthright citizenship is held, meaning anyone born on U.S. soil is in fact a citizen, among other rulings. We'll have the last 10 minutes of Morning Edition before transitioning to Peace Talks Radio that airs every Tuesday at 9 right here on KUNM, so about 10 minutes away.
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0: Heat's coming down slightly as we approach the midweek, with low 100s making a return debut to New Mexico in the coming days. Those highs for today will find the 80s and 90s, an occasional reading in the 70s up near Colorado.
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0: Looks like low chances of precipitation today. Instead, it'll be dry thunderstorms and vertigo showers for you. Fun. That'll result in a red flag warning across the West Central Mountains beginning at 1 p.m. or so. Currently, might as well give you those temperatures right now. It's 76 degrees in Albuquerque, 70 in Santa Fe, and 64 degrees up north in Taos. And hang tight with us. We have about 10 more minutes of Morning Edition with the Marketplace Morning Report. It's 8:51.
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3: From Marketplace in Washington, I'm Kimberly Adams. About 3 million fewer people have Affordable Care Act insurance now compared to last year. That's according to data from the Department of Health and Human Services that goes through February. Initial sign-up data from earlier in the year showed a drop of a little over a million people, but these latest numbers indicate that many who enrolled in an ACA plan for this year likely didn't pay their premiums and have since lost their coverage. Marketplace's Samantha Fields has more.
5: The Trump administration is attributing most of the drop in ACA enrollment this year to a reduction in fraud. But most experts say there's no evidence of that, including Sabrina Corlett at Georgetown Center on Health Insurance Reforms.
6: It's a simple economic fact that when you raise the price of a good or service, fewer people will enroll.
5: ACA premiums went way up for millions of people this year after Congress let the enhanced pandemic-era subsidies expire. And Lindsay Allen at Northwestern University says because of that,
7: there are not as many people signing up. And then there are people who were re-enrolled automatically but aren't able to pay the premium. So they'll be disenrolled.
5: And it's likely people will continue dropping off as the year goes on, especially healthier people. Sabrina Corlett at Georgetown says there's already evidence that this steep drop in enrollment will lead to further increases in health insurance premiums next year.
6: It's early days yet, but what we can say is that what the initial rates that are coming in to state regulators, we're looking once again at double-digit rate increases.
5: Because, she says, when insurance companies have a smaller pool of sicker people they have to cover, their costs go up, so they raise premiums. I'm Samantha Fields for Marketplace.
3: Starting tomorrow, Medicare will begin covering GLP-1 drugs for weight loss for some enrollees. Patients will be able to access drugs such as Zepbound and Wegovy for a $50 monthly copay, much less than the hundreds of dollars the medications would typically cost out of pocket. Marketplace's Nova Safo has more.
8: Medicare begins an 18-month pilot program tomorrow, providing GLP-1 drugs for weight loss. It is a pilot because Medicare under federal law has the ability to launch temporary programs, but can't cover weight loss drugs as part of its permanent Part D prescription drug coverage unless Congress changes the law. For now, Medicare will allow some patients through this pilot to access GLP-1 weight loss drugs for just $50 a month. Patients won't have to meet a deductible before that price kicks in, but they also won't be able to count the cost toward reaching their out-of-pocket spending cap for the year. To be eligible for coverage, patients must have a body mass index of 35 or higher, or must be diagnosed with one of a number of diseases. The health policy nonprofit KFF says nearly 4 million people could benefit. I'm Nova Safo for Marketplace.
3: Let's do the numbers. The Dow is up 121 points. That's 0.2%. The S&P 500 is up 0.3%. And the NASDAQ is up 0.8%. We just got the latest reading on consumer confidence from the Conference Board. It was up slightly, 0.6% month over month, but still lower than this time last year and relatively negative by historical standards.
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3: As we prepare to mark the 250th anniversary of the United States, we're taking a look back at some of the defining moments that have shaped the American economy and how the choices made throughout our history shape the economy we live in now. Today, the first 50 years of our nation. We begin with money itself, which in the early republic was still in flux. States were printing their own currency, war debts were everywhere, and there was barely any credit. Enter the First Bank of the United States. Historian Jonathan Levy says the goal of the bank was to ease the credit problem stemming from the Revolutionary War and its aftermath, with the added benefit being
9: partly privately owned, privately subscribed. So private citizens could own the stock of the First Bank of the United States. So it was very much a split public and private institution that both had a monopoly on the banking business of the United States government. But also made loans to private individuals to try to spur and support American commercial growth.
3: But not everyone saw it that way. To some of the era's biggest names, the bank wasn't a solution. It looked more like a betrayal of what the revolution stood for.
9: Thomas Jefferson thought that mutual interdependence was corruption, a corruption he identified with the British Empire, which was precisely the empire that the revolution had been fought against.
3: That same credit system would soon be used to finance the domestic slave trade.
9: What made possible the domestic slave trade was a very sophisticated mode of financing it. Credits made available, southern banks are chartered, slaves become the principal form of collateral for the southern credit economy through mortgage markets, through credit markets, through currency markets.
3: The system Levy refers to was sophisticated and brutal and came at an enormous human cost. People were bought, sold, used as collateral for loans and investments while providing the foundation for much of the nation's economic growth. Slavery also laid the groundwork for future economic and political divisions that risked the future of the country itself.
9: Most lasting characteristic of the first 50 years that's still with us is the conflict between capitalism and democracy.
3: Jonathan Levy, professor of history at Sciences Po in Paris, speaking on the first 50 years of the U.S. economy. That tension that he refers to shows up again and again in the fight over banks and who could vote and participate in politics and who was able to profit from the nation's economic dynamism. It's a tension, Levy says, has never been fully resolved. Tomorrow, we'll take a look at 1826 through 1876. Our producers are Emma Condon, Tamar Fagan, Ashley Rodriguez, Ariana Rosas, and Erica Soderstrom. Our senior producer is Alex Schroeder. Our supervising senior producer is Meredith Gerritsen Morby. In Washington, I'm Kimberly Adams with the Marketplace Morning Report. From APM, American Public Media.
0: And hello. Earlier this hour, you were listening to KUNM and NPR special coverage. The Supreme Court has now upheld a broad conception of birthright citizenship, leaving in place the conception of birthright citizenship. And especially in the Constitution's 14th Amendment. You can listen at 4 for a comprehensive analysis of all the court's rulings. That's on KUNM's All Things Considered tonight. And with that, this is KUNM and KUNM HD 89.9 Albuquerque Santa Fe, also broadcasting on KBOM 88.7 Socorro, KRRT 90.9 Arroyo Seco Taos, KRRE 91.9 Las Vegas, KRAR 91.9 Española, with translators K220 EM Nayizi, K220 AV Taos, K213 ET Eagle Nest, and K216 CU Cuba. We have local news, NPR headlines, and more at KUNM.org. And now we have Peace Talks Radio. It's 9 o'clock.
10: A note about today's program. Each of the peace elders we interviewed for this archival edition of Peace Talks Radio back in 2008 and 2009 have since passed away. Juanita Nelson passed away in March of 2015 at the age of 91. Ruth Ember in May of 2014 at the age of 89. And Bernard Laun in February of 2021 at the age of 99. We thought our conversations with them, when each were in their mid to late 80s, deserve replays to prove how age need not interrupt a devotion to peacemaking. This is Peace Talks Radio, the series on peacemaking and nonviolent conflict resolution. Today, conversations with people we're calling peace elders, all well into their 80s, all still very active in their peace work. We'll meet an 86-year-old woman who lives below the taxable income line so as not to contribute to military budgets.
11: We devour each other. And I think it has to stop somewhere, and at least I hope it's going to stop with me. 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
10: Also, an 87-year-old doctor still advocating for the cause that won him a Nobel Peace Prize.
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10: 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This is Peace Talks Radio, a series on peacemaking and nonviolent conflict resolution. On our program, we spotlight the art and science of peacemaking throughout history and in our lives today. Whether it's the search for personal peace or learning how to reduce conflict nonviolently with others in our homes, workplaces, communities, or between nations, we consider it here on Peace Talks Radio. I'm series producer Paul Ingalls. Today, we visit with three octogenarian peace activists who have each found ways to stay active, working for peace well into their 80s. They each bring the perspective of over eight decades of history to the table as they crusade in their own way for nonviolence today. First, we'll visit with Juanita Morrow Nelson. In the mid-1940s, Juanita Morrow was a young reporter for a Cleveland African-American newspaper. She was assigned to interview several conscientious objectors who were in jail awaiting appeal of their five-year sentence for refusing military service in World War II because they didn't feel they should be required to kill. Ms. Morrow became intrigued with one of the men. His name was Wally Nelson. And not long after Nelson was released in 1946, after serving 33 months of his sentence, he and Juanita began a relationship that was built around their common commitment to nonviolence in all parts of their lives. The Nelsons were among the first to take the step of refusing to pay taxes to the government because they did not want their tax dollars to go to military spending. For decades, they lived simply below the taxable income line and were active in civil rights and social justice movements. Wally Nelson died in 2002 at the age of 93. Juanita Nelson, 85 at the time of our interview, was continuing on her own, living in the house she and Wally Nelson built together from salvaged material. No electricity, no plumbing, growing their own food on a small tract of land in western Massachusetts. Juanita Nelson came to a nearby conference center in Deerfield, Massachusetts, to talk with us. She recalled the beginnings of her life with Wally Nelson for our interviewer, Carol Boss.
11: I would say that meeting Wally was life-changing for me. Because I was using nonviolence as a tactic, and I wasn't a warmonger, but I just never had thought about the deeper implications of it.
14: Can you talk a little bit more also about why it was important for the two of you to change your life in that way so that you would not be having to pay taxes?
11: Yes. It would have been worse for us to pay taxes for somebody else to go and commit murder than to do it ourselves even. it just doesn't make sense for him to be in for all that time and then to go and pay for the very thing that he refused to do. It didn't add up. It didn't, for us anyway. And then that led us to various and sundry things, and that was in 48. But the one reason that was life-changing, too, was that in 48, this group called Peacemakers was formed, which saw nonviolence as a way of life, which said something like one person living according to deeply held beliefs can begin in a small, though not insignificant, way to change the world. But I have always believed in direct action in any case, that if you believe in something, you do it. You don't go petitioning the government. I have to do it. What is it that this Pogo says? I have seen the enemy, and the enemy is us. So that's what I really do believe. I don't have to have what everybody else thinks we have to have. As a matter of fact, I've been thinking about writing a sort of a memoir and of Wally and me, and I would call it From Rags to Rags, because both of us were born very poor. We never had very much. And of course, some people would say, well, you didn't have much to give up. But my experience is that people who don't have anything strive very hard to get something, you know. But material things have never meant very much to me.
14: Describe your house for us.
11: The house we built, we took down a house in order to get most of the material that we used. We, of course, had to buy some. We have one large room that is 16 by 24, which is a sort of our kitchen and our living room and all sorts of things. We have a very small bedroom upstairs, which was unintentional, but because of the design of the house, we had that. I have two gas lights in the main room. There are no lights in any of the other room. No electricity. We have probably the only sanctioned outhouse in our county, I suppose. I don't know. No plumbing.
14: Juanita, how would you respond to people who might say they admire what you do but just couldn't go to what they would call that extreme? And, you know, maybe they've wanted to have a family and a career, and that involves accepting wages and paying taxes that might go to war. Is there a middle ground of sorts? What can you suggest to people who do share a lot of your values but can't quite do it that way?
11: I wouldn't say can't, won't do it that way. That's up to them. What I think is that if you are determined to do something, you can do it, but it's according to what you want. In the first place, how do you know you can't do it if you don't try? Some of the people that I know, they have families. Randy and Betsy Corner, who live here, had their house taken by the IRS, and they had a 9-year-old daughter, but they did it. They don't pay taxes. Of course, their daughter is now grown up and married, but doesn't agree with them. But or at least, I mean, I think she thinks that what they are doing is all right, but she would never do it. I think what comes first, if you decide to do something, you'll find a way to do it. If you try to figure out, how am I going to do this, you probably would never move. I think you're right about that. How am I going to do this? How am I going to do that? And what there's somebody said something, I wish I could quote this. It's attributed to Goethe, saying that, you know, whatever you can dream of, do it. And then possibly all sorts of things will happen. But one reason I can't understand this is people go to war and they know they might just get killed. Not only kill other people, they'll get killed, but they go to war. So why can't you? what's the risk in living more simply and you know, trusting that something will happen? I don't understand. What is risk? I would rather go to jail than go to war, even if I weren't a pacifist. You know, I would be shut up, but I wouldn't be in danger not only of killing other people, but I might get killed or maimed myself. What is risk? People have different ideas of what risk is, I think.
14: Taxes go to government programs that some people think of as helpful to society, but it sounds like, and tell me if this is true or not, you wouldn't believe in paying taxes even if there was no military spending.
11: I have come to that degree. What I think is that I can support things that I believe in. First of all, a lot of the taxes go to help poor people, and I don't believe in poor people. You know, I don't believe in poverty. I would say everybody should get the same amount. People who do the hardest work get paid the least, and the most dull work, without which you we couldn't live. My father worked in a steel mill, and he drove a truck. He got very little pay. But somebody had to do those. How do we say this? Some people should make millions and some people should make nothing. The workers, that's almost an epithet to say he's a mere worker. And so I guess I just believe in much more equality than what we have.
14: Do you think there should be government support for health care?
11: Well, why do we have to have government support for health care? Because some people can't pay it, right? If everybody had the same amount of money, we could all pay for it if we wanted to, and the health workers wouldn't make any more than anybody else. That's the way it seems to me, anyway, you know.
14: Do you believe any country should maintain a military force purely for self-defense?
11: It goes round and round. Who's defending what? You know, if you hit me, and then I hit you, and then you hit me, and then, you know, and

0: and then I hit you, and then you hit me, and then, you know, and goes round and round. No, I don't believe in it. I don't believe in killing. As a matter of fact, I have to tell you this. I was just so sober this weekend. I was at a meet at a weekend where there was a little boy from Iraq whose mother was killed with a bomb. They were in a car, I guess, and the father has shrapnel all through his body trying to protect this son, this little boy. And he has a balloon in his head. They're trying to do it. He's been completely traumatized, but he is so sweet and so cute. What is the price that we pay for what we call keeping our way of life? What is the price? That child is just an example of what we do to each other. We devour each other. And I think it has to stop somewhere. And at least I hope it's going to stop with me. I'm not going to do it.
1: Now, there are many Americans who feel threatened by terrorism and nations that they see as unfriendly to the U.S. What would you say to them to convince them to resist supporting a military with their taxes?
0: Well, I think we could start out first. I mean, I can't tell them I'm in the United States. I think we ought to start. We're the big people in the world. We go around brandishing. We've got military bases all over. We're the only ones who've used atomic weapons, and we don't want anybody else to have them. Oh, why are we so blessed, and how are we so omnipotent? We could lead the way, I think, to something much better.
1: So what keeps you going, Juanita?
0: What keeps me going? You know, well, one thing I could say is adventure. Well, one thing, I think I have more adventure in my life than if I had a 9-to-5 job all these years, for instance. And I have good stories to tell, you know. But I believe in it, and I keep, sometimes I feel as though I'd like to go into a cave and just, because I get so disgusted with the way things go. But I'm in this world, and I guess as long as I live, I'll try to do the best I can and not to do the things that I think are the worst.
1: Hey, did you bring with you the Outhouse Blues?
0: Yes, I did.
1: Explain what the Outhouse Blues is before you read it.
0: Well, the Outhouse Blues I wrote many years ago when we lived in New Mexico. And I, you know, I'm always having conversations like this. And I was trying to distill in a way that was not too preachy why we were doing what we were doing. And so this is what came out. Well, I went out to the country to live a simple life, get away from all that concrete, and avoid some of that strife. Get off the backs of poor folks, stop supporting Uncle Sam and all that stuff he's putting down, like bombing Vietnam. Oh, but it ain't easy, especially on a chilly night when I beat it to the outhouse with my trusty dim flashlight. The seat is absolutely frigid, not a BTU of heat. That's when I think the simple life is not for us elite. Well, I try to grow my own food, competing with the bugs. I even make my own soap and my own ceramic mugs. I figure that the less I buy, the less I compromise with Standard Oil and ITT and those other gouging guys. Oh, but it ain't easy to leave my cozy bed to make it with my flashlight to that air-conditioned shed. When the seat's so cold, it takes away that freedom ecstasy. That's when I fear the simple life maybe wasn't meant for me. Well, I cook my food on a wood stove and heat with wood also, though when my parents left the South, I said, this has got to go. But I figure that the best way to say all folks are my kin is try to live so I don't take nobody's pound of skin. Oh, but it ain't easy when it's rainy and there's mud to put on my old bathrobe and walk out in that crud. I look out through the open door and see a distant star and sometimes think this simple life is taking things too far. But then I get to thinking, if we're ever going to see the end of that old con game, the change has got to start with me. Quit wheeling and quit dealing to be a leader in any band, and it appears the best way is to get back to the land. If I produce my own needs, I know what's going down. I'm not quite so footsie with those Wall Street pimps in town. 'Cause let me tell you something, though it may not be good news. If some

0: folks win, you better know somebody's got to lose. So I guess I'll have to cast my lot with those who are opting out. And even though on freezing nights I will have my nagging doubts, long as I talk the line I do and spout my way out views, I'll keep on using the outhouse and singing the outhouse blues.
1: Juanita Nelson lives in Western Massachusetts, below the taxable income line, so her dollars won't support any military activity. She and her late husband, Wally Nelson, started living that commitment to nonviolence in 1948. Juanita was 85 when we talked with her. You're listening to Peace Talks Radio, the series on peacemaking and nonviolent conflict resolution, online at peacetalksradio.com. I'm Paul Ingalls. Today we're talking with folks we're calling peace elders, some people over the age of 80 who are still very active in their support of peace and nonviolence. If you lived in Albuquerque, New Mexico, and ever attended or came upon any event that promoted peacemaking, you'd find a little bespectacled gray-haired woman there named Ruth Ember, for sure. In fact, it wouldn't be unusual for Ruth to slowly climb onto the stage and grab a microphone to recite an original peace poem or song. Social justice and peace activism has been part of her life for as long as she can remember, which she admits is going back pretty far, to her 1920s and 30s childhood in New York City where she grew up. She spoke with Carol Boss.
2: I think it started the way all kids start. You want things to be fair. And that's what I learned at an early age. It should be fair. And then I learned that you have to work at it.
3: So do you remember a story from your childhood where that was, well, that really stood out to you?
2: One of my favorites was one that my Aunt Ethel told. She was waiting online somewhere, I think at a cashier's in a department store or something like that. And somebody cut into the line, and somebody else immediately said, "That's not fair." And then this little old Jewish lady said, I wish this were television because hand gestures go with it, but she said, "Fair? What's fair? Under capitalism can be fair?" By the time I heard the story, I could appreciate and enjoy it. But it was inspirational, too, you know.
3: As a Jewish person, where did you stand in regards to the Second World War?
2: Well, you know, despite the history of pacifism in my family, they all supported World War II, and I did too at the time. My mother's family, most of them were still in Europe, and my mother was close to them. The time came when we realized, we found out that they had all been annihilated. And I remember my mother crying on her bed in the middle of the day, just going off by herself and crying. And what she told me was that she was alone now. She had no family left. So we supported the World War II. We thought it was necessary. Later, I began to realize that maybe we didn't have to fight that war. Maybe if Hitler and Mussolini had been handled differently when they were trying to take power, maybe that wouldn't have been necessary. But by the time the war took place, there were no alternatives.
3: Well, how did you and like-minded people respond to the bombing of Hiroshima and Nagasaki?
2: Well, there was no question that we didn't have to use the most deadly weapon. That didn't have to be. We were opposed to that.
3: So how did that opposition look?
2: Yeah, by that time I was involved in protests.
3: Were you actually marching on the streets back then?
2: Yeah. Yeah. I remember marching at Foley Square, which is where the federal courthouse was in downtown Manhattan in New York. And I remember pushing my carriage, marching there. That was probably after the war.
3: You know, here we are 60 years later, more than 60 years later, and there have been many wars, lots of building of nuclear weapons. So in some ways, maybe some things haven't changed and perhaps have gotten worse, many would say. Have you felt discouraged over the years and the decades?
2: Oh, yes. You know, after a while, you keep crusading, marching, demonstrating, writing, phoning for the same causes. And it can get discouraging. But I've always been encouraged, and my spirits revived seeing young people participating in the same protests. So it goes on. I wrote a poem about that, as a matter of fact. This is called Circles. Young, strong, and determined, we marched in the 40s, our slogans resounding for justice and truth. Free speech, join the union, no nuclear weapons. We believed in the future, we believed in ourselves. We won some, we lost some. The struggle goes on. In the 50s, we parents were pushing our strollers as we circled again for freedom of speech. We can't let McCarthy take our liberties from us. Our passion for freedom conquered our fear. We won some, we lost some. The struggle goes on. In the 60s, we marched in circles once more. Civil rights was our passion. We shall overcome. But the protests, they blurred into never-ending circles. I was tired, discouraged. What's the use? What's the point? We won some, we lost some. How long? For how long? Then I looked around. And the answer was clear, for there in the circle, one marcher stood out, young, strong, and determined. My teenage daughter had joined in the circle, had made her voice count. We win some, we lose some, the struggle goes on.
3: So that's really, it's a poem of hope, isn't it, for you?
2: Oh, yes.
3: You know, you think of many people in their 80s. Yes, you can go to marches and you'll see people on the streets, but, you know, some folks can't do that anymore.
2: Right. But most of us can make phone calls. And most of us can contact our congresspeople and other elected officials. It really makes a difference when they hear from you. They count up the number of messages that they got, pro and con, on a particular issue. And nowadays, with the internet and email, you can keep up with these things. You can sign petitions on the internet. All of these things you can find out about.
3: You feel that your efforts over the years, over the decades, have made a difference?
2: Yeah, I think they do. We can see a lot of changes in our world. We haven't solved all the problems, and the struggle does have to go on now as ever. You know, there's a quote that I carry around with me all the time, and it's a 2,000-year-old Hebrew text from Rabbi Tarpon. And the translation I have here is, "It is not up to you to complete the task, but neither are you free to desist from it." So I interpret that as, I can't fix the world. I can't make everything right, but I can't stop from trying. Mm-hmm. I have to keep on doing it, because that's what gives my life meaning.
3: What would be a recent action for peace or social justice that you've participated in?
2: Well, I'm active in the Raging Grannies. They're an international organization that started in Canada many years ago. I don't remember. We sing. We sing and we write songs about peace and about health care, providing education for all. We sing traditional peace songs, and mostly we sing granny songs. We write them ourselves, and we write our songs to familiar melodies. I brought some of the songs that I wrote. "We demonstrate throughout the year, write lots of letters too. We march and call, and through it all, our victories are few. But as we start..."

0: struggle on and love each other too.
1: Ruth Imber, 83 at the time of her interview with Carol Boss, a member of the Raging Grannies and a fixture in the peace and justice scene in Albuquerque, New Mexico. After our break, an 87-year-old doctor and former Nobel Peace Prize recipient talks about his prescription for survival. In fact, that's the name of the book he released in 2008. More after this. A reminder that each of our guests, recorded back in 2008 and 2009 for this Peace Talks radio episode, have since passed away. Juanita Nelson in 2015 at the age of 91, Ruth Imber in 2014 at 89, and Bernard Laun in 2021 at the age of 99. This is Peace Talks Radio, the series on peacemaking and nonviolent conflict resolution, online at peacetalksradio.com. We're calling today's program Peace Elders, as we're visiting with citizens, all well into their 80s, who continue to place peace work at the center of their lives. Next, a man who, at 87, wrote a book recounting his path to a Nobel Peace Prize in 1985. Bernard Laun is a doctor who's known as the original developer of the cardiac defibrillator around 1960. But Laun also became deeply involved in the drive to reduce nuclear weapon arsenals, forming Physicians for Social Responsibility and the International Physicians for the Prevention of Nuclear War. He spoke to us from his home in Newton, Massachusetts, about what's kept him active in this issue still today at the age of 87.
2: What's keeping me going is outrage, anger, that we have so created a world that is going to be more and more unlivable for next generations, for our children and grandchildren. Life is a legacy. We have a brief passage, and we have to make it a little better rather than a little worse for those who follow. We haven't done so.
1: What has staying active on issues of peace and social justice added to your senior years, though, the quality of your life even?
2: Well, I think as a doctor, I know that if one is engaged, both physically and intellectually, one stays younger. You don't ward off age, you merely slow down the process of its advance. And I think engagement means to interact with other people, and other people is what gives you the excitement and the energy and the joie de vivre.
1: When you think about the current state of affairs, why is it so important to revisit the details of your story?
2: Well, for a number of reasons. First, the philosophic reason that we live effectively in the future if we have well metabolized and digested the past. Without the past, we don't really have guidelines. And if we don't know the past, as George Santayana, the American philosopher, said, you're forced to repeat it. And Americans have made really amnesiac about the past. And therefore, we keep on repeating the same mistake. I'm convinced if we had analyzed the nature of Hiroshima and Nagasaki and what happened there, we would not have had Vietnam. If we knew the culture of the Vietnamese people, their history, and what they were struggling for, and the intensity of their nationalism, we would not have the war in Vietnam. And if we didn't have the war in Vietnam, we wouldn't have the quagmire of Iraq. And if we didn't have the quagmire of Iraq, we probably would avoid future wars that will take our treasure, the life of our youth, and make America a less livable place. Now, the book, Prescription for Survival, deals with 5 years, 5 years of the Cold War. But the Cold War shaped America today. Americans don't know about it. So I'm urging that this be reexamined. And the book is not only a memoir, it's an important adventure story. Here an American doctor makes a pact with the devil, namely a Russian doctor, and we're out to stop the drive toward the brink. Against the intoning of Washington, the accusation of American media that we're KGB dupes, that we're communist fronts, that we're not quite terrorists, but we're weak-minded.
1: I want to come back to that era that you're describing from the book, but I also want to come back to the current international climate later. But let's go back to 1961. You were already 40 years old and internationally known.
2: You keep on reminding me how old I was. I'm trying to keep young, and you are forcing me to grow old.
1: Nobody's disputing your ability to stay young, I can tell you that for sure. But at that stage, and the reason I make that point, is that at 40, you were internationally known for your achievements as a cardiologist, but you wrote in the book that the idea of nuclear war held little interest to you at that time. So how did you get from that point?
2: I was at that time in my life interested in one big issue aside from my family, sudden cardiac death. Sudden cardiac death was the leading cause of fatality in the world. An American was dying every 90 seconds from it. Every 90 seconds around the clock. And the American Medical Association, doctors, the NIH, were all indifferent to it because they judged it as a heart attack, massive heart attack with no heart left, and there was nothing can be done about it, an act of God, short. My work led me to believe that this was an electrical abnormality of the heart rhythm, ventricular fibrillation, an arrhythmia that leads to death, and therefore reversible. So it was an accident, a reversible accident. Heart's too good to die. And I felt obsessed because I knew every minute that we delay, another person died in America and many more the world around. At that point, somebody invited me to go to listen to a lecture by a Britisher who had won a Nobel Peace Prize. And he lectured about nuclear threat. He says, none of you will be around by the year 2000. And I took a big gulp. It sounded crazy, but the more he talked this Jeremiah-like lecture, the more I was persuaded he was right. The multiplication of nuclear weapons, their delivery system, and the whole demonization of the other. We are the Russians of us, led to no choice but self-destruct. So suddenly the parameter of thinking was changed. Yes, we face sudden death, but it's not going to be cardiac, it's going to be nuclear, and I got to do something about it.
1: All right, so you formed Physicians for Social Responsibility within a year there, and to review, one of the high-profile first steps was to publish articles that detailed the human toll of a nuclear strike on the Boston area, right?
2: Exactly. And we published 5 articles in the New England Journal of Medicine. And it was awesome what we found. We did research and we found out of Boston 3 million people, 1 million would be killed instantly. 1 million would be fatally injured and die a horrendous death from fire, from radiation, from trauma, you name it, from immune disease, infection, bleeding, and the doctor would have nothing to offer. There wouldn't be enough doctors. Out of Boston's 6,000 physicians then practicing, only 1,000 would remain alive. But they had no resources, nothing, no drugs, no surgical instruments, no way to travel, no electricity, no garbage disposal, but dead bodies about them and people pleading to be done away with. The doctor's role will then be practicing euthanasia. So we said, this is the situation that is going to happen. Nuclear war, there is no place to hide.
1: And I guess it was very important at that time to create a scenario within the United States.
2: Yes. At that time, the United States was going underground, burrowing underground like rats, you know, going underground. There's safety and shelters. And the Kennedy administration encouraged it because it had nothing else to offer. And we proved with our study that the least safe place to be in case of nuclear war is an underground shelter. And we based it on the models, sad tragedies of Dresden, Hamburg, Tokyo, which were firebombed, firestorms which exhaust oxygen and asphyxiate people underground. So it wasn't a safe place to be. And one of the interesting consequences of our study, there were many, was one, the shelter craze stopped. It stopped. It's like a switch. You turned it off. Nobody was going to shelters.
1: Within a year of your forming in 1962, the Cuban Missile Crisis brought the United States and Soviet Union to the brink of nuclear war. And the nuclear threat was really at the center of John F. Kennedy's short run as president. Kennedy had both back channel and direct contact with Nikita Khrushchev, the Soviet premier at the time. Talking with the so-called enemy continues to be a dilemma for politicians today, doesn't it?
2: It does. And you will not talk to terrorists. We will not talk to Iran. We will not talk to the Taliban. But as Mandela said, you talk to enemies and make them your partners. You have to begin to talk. The moment you begin to talk to another human being, you immediately find commonalities. And those commonalities then are enlarged, hypertrophied, made tangible, and you begin to compromise because, after all, look, we and the Russians were in the same boat. If a hole in the boat developed on his side of the boat, you wouldn't go in, tra-la-la. You're in the same boat. You're together. So the point is, if there's a hole in his side of the boat, you better bail.
1: Speaking of reaching out, eventually your organization began to reach out to fellow doctors in the Soviet Union, principally with Soviet cardiologist Evgeny Chazov. First of all, why did you believe doctors could have an impact on such a high-stakes playing field as the Cold War? Did you feel like your profession would somehow cover you from the charge of being politically motivated?
2: Well, it didn't work quite that way. What led me to engage doctors is because I was a doctor. So if I was going to do something, I can do it as doctors. But having said that, doctors had a special opportunity. Because doctors, there is no leader in the world that doesn't have a doctor. And doctors of the world are a sort of an international secret society. You know, we speak the same language. We have the same traditions. We have the same values. We have the same science. We write the same articles. And we were more immune from being attacked as, you know, as a shallow opportunist to have this and this, who don't know nothing. After all, ultimately, the public trusts us. It has to. And the doctor has to earn that trust. It's not a one-way street. But essentially, the public in America, in Russia, in Albania, in Poland, in China, trust their doctors. So if we talk of a danger, they're more likely to listen and engage in the political process. And that fundamental thesis that emerges in Prescription for Survival, and profound and very meaningful today, is the fact that history is forged by you and me, by ordinary folks, by the pawns on the chessboard, not the kings and the queens and the rooks and the knights and the bishops. It's ordinary people who make history.
1: Our guest on Peace Talks Radio is Dr. Bernard Laun, co-founder of International Physicians for the Prevention of Nuclear War, which won the 1985 Nobel Peace Prize. Dr. Laun released the book Prescription for Survival in 2008, detailing his efforts to stop the threat of nuclear war. Well, Dr. Laun, we won't have time to detail all the accomplishments of your organization, obviously, in the book, though, but help us understand a few ways that you really felt you had some impact in slowing the spread of nuclear weapons in the 1980s.
2: Well, firstly, we brought the lesson of what nuclearism was all about to an enormous public. We had children's petition, Reagan and Brezhnev, please permit us to grow up. 300,000 kids. We had 1 million doctors sign petitions. We had meetings galore. You name it, we had meetings and discussions. So we roused public opinion, number one. Number two, we mobilized doctors more than ever have been mobilized. We got 200,000 doctors to join us from zero in 1980 to 1986-87. We also penetrated to upper echelons of the political establishment, especially in the Soviet Union, regrettably not in the United States. And we were able to persuade them that there was no win situation. More important than all those, we came through with a formula. And the formula was called the medical prescription. And we said, forget negotiating. Americans and Russians should not be negotiating. Why not? Because they had 3,700 negotiating sessions and the arms race was accelerating. What was wrong with it? We did an analysis. What was wrong with it is they were secret and they got the wrong people to negotiate, military types. You know, supposing you want to outlaw boxing, would you get boxing referees in secret to engage in how to outlaw boxing? No. We say, let us change the process. Let us engage in unilateral initiatives. Let a country stop nuclear testing or do something very decisive. Let people then force the opponent, the adversary, to reciprocate, and then call in the experts to deal with the details. Experts should never be called in to talk about politics. They should be called in to talk about details. And that we persuaded Gorbachev. And I talked with him personally 3 hours about it. And I talked to many of his brain trusters, the other doctors. And we persuaded him that was the course. And that's the course that Gorbachev followed.
3: So it sounds like you made more progress on the Soviet side of the equation than the United States side of the equation.
2: Absolutely.
3: You write that in the West you were accused of fraternizing with evil and being KGB dupes, and in the East you were suspected of being CIA decoys, but the U.S. government, NATO countries, Western media were, what, overall dismissive of your efforts?
2: Let me give you one example. When we got the Nobel Prize, NATO had a campaign led by Prime Minister of Germany, Kohl, to rescind the Nobel Prize. The U.S. Senate passed a resolution asking the Nobel Committee to rescind the prize. The Wall Street Journal told the Nobel Committee to get out of business because they failed morally.
3: So what did that feel like, to have the U.S. government petition against your prize?
2: That was terrible, absolutely terrible, to know that my country, which is the greatest country, should take such a backward, reactionary, unthinkable position on this issue. But I got a funny note from Linus Pauling, the greatest scientist of America. And the letter I got from him is, Laun, exclamation mark, one line. Don't be upset. They didn't come when I got the prize either. Meaning referring to the American ambassador, American consulate officials didn't come to his Nobel ceremonies.
3: So is that about, in your mind, the government being upset or concerned with citizens, quote, meddling in international politics, or is there something else at work?
2: I think that is the key element, that government, whether Republican or Democrat or communist or fascist or whatever, they don't like ordinary citizens to engage in the process that they think is wholly owned by them. And citizen diplomacy, we proved, is a very effective tool. And very important that people not grow indifferent and insular and bow out of the process. Worse still, as Americans are apolitical. Every 4 years they genuflect, but they're out of it. And that's sad. That's why we have so many problems.
3: Dr. Laun, despite your efforts and the efforts of others working this issue, the U.S. and Russia still have huge stockpiles of weapons. Other developing nations have seen the need to develop nuclear weapons to be taken seriously on the international stage. I would think that someone who cares as much about this as you do would also feel a little heartsick much of the time that you couldn't do more.
2: Well, I say that, but I have a different spin. And that spin is to preserve myself. And that is, we accomplished something. There were 68,000 nuclear weapons. Now there are 26,000. The world is not threatened with instant extinction.
3: We've already lost and continue to lose people who actually were around in 1945 when the only two nuclear weapons were used by the U.S. at the end of World War II. Do you think today's young people really understand or are even hearing about what these weapons can do?
2: No, no, no. The whole thing, what you learn as a teacher, is repetition, repetition, and more repetition. And every generation has to learn anew the realities. So the level of misinformation and ignorance is abysmal. That's why peace organizations, peace activists, radio stations such as you are conducting right to this minute are vital to the health and political health of America.
3: Let's talk about this. Your book calls on readers to think about what's happened to the notion of peace. You write that the very word has become vacuous, and that the perception of a pacifist is that of a dreaming do-gooder out of touch with reality. What ideas would you have about reestablishing the honor of peace work?
2: Well, the honor of peace work has to be established, I think, through a back door. And the back door is getting a real view of what militarism entails. Militarism has brought the United States nearly to its knees. The present economic crisis is in large part related to that. The Cold War, for example, we teach Americans that we won the Cold War, Reagan won the Cold War. Ridiculous. That is a complete fabrication. We lost the Cold War. The Russians lost it worse. We lost it. Look, we spent $11 trillion. Our children are not educated. On the bottom, in the world, in the industrialized world today, in math and science, we have schools that are a disgrace. We have healthcare that is dysfunctional. We have inner cities that are imploding. What's going on? We are spending more on the military than the whole world combined.
3: Let me ask you to go a little bit deeper than the blame on governments or the military-industrial complex. What's at the root of our own individual psyches as citizens that sustains the maintenance of a nuclear arsenal, do you think?
2: Well, I think that this is an argument we have had from the very beginning in the Doctors' Peace Movement. There were those who were very convinced that the problem was individual, that we had to address the psychologic factors that enable us to accept such gross evil as war, violence, mass murder. But there were some of us who were arguing differently. We were arguing that systemic problems, such as militarism, poverty, lack of equity in markets, the North-South divide, the fact that we have been living still in the Christopher Columbus era. Christopher Columbus proved to Europeans you don't have to work hard to be rich. There was plenty of wealth out there that you could rob, steal, appropriate. This is what the world is like today. But we are doing the appropriating, and Americans have never faced up. Neither you nor I nor anybody has faced up to the fact that we're appropriating the wealth of most of the world. And we live in debt, and we live in luxury, and we live in guilt. And we live in guilt so we don't want to think about real issues.
3: So, for example, given the chance, what would you say to a gathering of, quote, average Americans who believe in the need for a strong defense, who believe in threats from terrorists or other nuclear powers, to get them instead to insist that their government dismantle its arsenal and stop developing new weapons?
2: Oh, wait a minute. You have conflated so many issues that it makes no sense. No intelligent answer is possible. Because you say defense and terrorism and military and weapons, we are building, well, let me take one at a time. We are building weapons now to fight the Cold War with the Russians. A B-1 bomber, what value has it got against terrorists? You know what a B-1 bomber costs? More than $1 billion. You know what that means? 750,000 Pell Grants for young people. Which is more important for the safety, defense, security of the United States to be able to compete in the global market by having intelligent young people who have a college education? So that's one as regard weapons. Defense is good. But do we have to spend $1 trillion on it? Do we? We have lived through most of United States history without a military of any significance. Yet we were able to fight World War II as most successfully as ever. How come? We had no army, we had no significant navy, no air force, yet we fought and won. Why don't you analyze that?
3: What I was describing was sort of a mindset, in which I think you can accept is something that's adopted by a large percentage of Americans.
2: I would say to them, and I believe in their intelligence, and I believe in their good sense, and I believe that they want to live a good life and bequeath a good life, that your children's education is more important for the safety and security of the United States. Furthermore, terrorists are not something you fight with the military. The British did not bomb Belfast to get rid of the IRA. The Germans didn't bomb the Minor Brigade in Munich to get rid of their terrorists. The Italians didn't bomb their terrorists in Milan. We are the first one who begin to bomb people to get rid of terrorists. That's insane. The military should be out of it, totally. Terrorists are a police action. You require intelligence. You require international cooperation. You require the study of the basis for terrorism. Why is it developed now? Why didn't it exist 50 years ago? Why is it picking on the United States? What are the issues? I'm a doctor. What do I do as a doctor? Do I go in and cut off a limb? Do I amputate? Or do I make an analysis of why is his arm blue now? Oh, he has a blocked artery. Okay, we'll free it up. And we go in immediately, not with a scalpel, but with an axe. Does that make sense?
3: Dr. Lowne, you do end your memoir on an optimistic note. So where do you actually see encouraging signs today?
2: I see encouraging signs in the fact that what I learned from our experience. Here I'm a doctor and a small little human being in Newton, Massachusetts. And we were able to start a movement with others and affect history. That gives me enormous hope and a surge of optimism. Secondly, whenever I speak to people, it's very easy to persuade them on the logic and the necessity of what we're trying to do. And I get hope from another fact. If you look at, as a doctor, in 1900, life expectancy was 50 years in America. Now it's 78. We have added on 28 years. Global life expectancy is now 60 years. Look at the important achievements of science and technology. Look what we can now provide education for everybody. We can provide food for everybody. We can provide healthcare for everybody. Look, if we merely took 2 months of our military budget and gave it to clean up the global water supply, we'd reduce disease by 80% in the world. Where are our priorities? And people can be persuaded. But it can be done. It must be done. We have no choice.
3: 1985 Nobel Peace Prize winner Dr. Bernard Lowne. His book, Prescription for Survival, A Doctor's Journey to End Nuclear Madness, is published by BK Publishers. 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Thanks also to KUNM at the University of New Mexico in Albuquerque. Our theme was written and performed by Ali Adelman. I'm Paul Ingalls. 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
1: 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Juanita Nelson in 2015 at the age of 91, Ruth Ember in 2014 at 89, and Bernard Lowne in 2021 at the age of 99.
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That's Benny Carter slowing things down for us with Malibu, taken from his CD, The King. Benny Carter on the alto sax, along with Mill Jackson on the vibraphones, Tommy Flanagan on the piano, Jake Hanna on the drums, and John B. Williams on the bass. And starting off this afternoon, we heard from Ari Brown from his CD, Groove Awakening, and he did the tune entitled Wayne's Trains. This is All That Jazz here on KUNM, and taking us up to the break, I've got Hank Crawford. This is Beale Street After Dark.

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1: Back at you for this, the second half hour of All That Jazz here on KUNM. My name is Emmanuel, sitting in satisfying your jazz appetite on the afternoon. And just before the break, we heard from Hank Crawford from his CD, After Dark, the tune Beale Street After Dark. Hank Crawford on his alto sax, along with Wilbur Bascom on the bass, Bernard Purdy on the drums, and Melvin Sparks on the guitar. Again, Beale Street After Dark. And starting off this half hour, let's do it with something from Clifford Brown. A tragic loss to the jazz world at age 26. This is Clifford Brown from his CD. It's a memorial album, as a matter of fact, and it's entitled Cookin' on All That Jazz.

That's the sweet, sultry sound of Fancy Miss Nancy. That's what we call her, Nancy Wilson, with Call Me Irresponsible. With one of those Sammy Kahn and Jimmy Van Heusen tunes, with Bill Perkins, Kenny Dennis, along with John Gray, Nancy Wilson, and Call Me Irresponsible. Just ahead of that, we heard from Lady Day, out in front of the Teddy Wilson Orchestra, Lady Day, from Lady Singers of Blues, the CD, and the tune's entitled I Must Have That Man. And starting off this half hour, we heard from Clifford Brown, along with Lou Donaldson on the alto sax, Elmo Hope on the piano, Percy Heath on the bass, and Art Blakey on the drums. A tragic loss at the age of 26, Clifford Brown on the trumpet, the tune entitled Cookin'. This is All That Jazz here on KUNM, and as we continue on, let's hear from Jerry Allen. This is her tune, In Real Time, on All That Jazz.

That's the Cedar Walton Quartet. Cedar Walton along with Sam Jones on the bass, Bob Berg on the tenor sax, Billy Higgins on the drums, and of course Cedar Walton on the piano. From the CD first set, the tune's entitled I'm Not So Sure. And just ahead of that, we heard from Jerry Allen along with Ron Carter on bass, Wallace Rooney on the trumpet, Jimmy Cobb on the drums, and Jerry Allen on the piano. From her CD, Timeless Portraits and Dreams, the tune In Real Time. This is All That Jazz here on KUNM. My name is Emmanuel, sitting in satisfying your jazz appetite on the afternoon. And now taking us to the top of the hour, this is George Coleman from his CD Danger High Voltage, and this is Tenderly on All That Jazz.

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1: This is 89.9 KUNM and KUNM HD Albuquerque Santa Fe, broadcasting from the University of New Mexico. 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

back at you for this, the third and final half hour of All That Jazz here on KUNM. My name is Emmanuel, sitting in satisfying your jazz appetite on the afternoon. As we begin this half hour, let's do it with something from one of our hosts. I call him the professor. He's Glenn Koster, and he hosts the Friday edition of All That Jazz here on KUNM, and he also plays a mean saxophone. Let's hear Glenn right now from his CD entitled Triflin'. This is the title track on All That Jazz.

Jimmy Ponder closing things out, Ponder on the guitar, along with Dwayne Dolphin on the bass, John Hicks on the piano, Cecil Brooks III on the drums, from the CD Ain't Misbehavin', the tune On Broadway. And just ahead of that, we heard from the Charles Lloyd Quartet, Lloyd on his tenor sax, along with Billy Higgins on the drums, Cedar Walton on the piano, and Buster Williams on the bass, from the CD Acoustic Masters, and the tune was entitled 2CL. And starting off this half hour, our very own Professor Glenn Koster. Yeah, he hosts a Friday edition of All That Jazz right here on KUNM. In the meantime, we're in the sometimes. He plays his saxophone and had a couple of CDs out. One was called Triflin', and we heard the title track. This is All That Jazz here on KUNM, and as we continue on, let's hear from Stanley Turrentine, and this is a tune entitled Alone Again on All That Jazz.

Well, that just about does it for me in this edition of All That Jazz here on KUNM. My name is Emmanuel. It has been my pleasure sitting in and satisfying your jazz appetite on the afternoon. I would invite you to check me out on tomorrow night, as always, following Putney and the Blues Show at 10 p.m. for the Soulful Hour. That's when I satisfy that R&B taste that you have, playing your favorites from the 60s and the 70s. Taking me out the door, I've got something from Houston Pearson. It's called Put It Right There. Up next, stick around for Afternoon Freeform. That's until 4 when it's Democracy Now. Again, my name's Emmanuel. It has been my pleasure. And as always, please, please, please be careful, be safe, and make it a good one.

And greetings, this is Harry Norton here bringing you Freeform this Tuesday, last Tuesday of June, the fifth Tuesday. And we're going to be starting out today with some music from Charlie Mingus from his album Tijuana Moods, one of the albums that he favored of all his albums. And we're going to hear Tijuana Gift Shop.

And you're listening to Freeform. This is Harry Norton here, and we've just been listening to some music from the Cramps, from their album Songs the Lord Taught Us, and that's a tune called What's Behind the Mask from about 1980. And then we heard from the Czech group Už Smedoma with something called Jazz 1960 from a self-titled album, and their sort of second in celebrity behind the Plastic People of the Universe in Czech, and they're still playing music, I believe. March the 4th Marching Band before that with Leslie Metal, and that's from an album called Magnificent Beast. And we heard from Keba, from Zazu Bikai before that, the music of Bonnie Bikai, Hector Zazu, and the Mad Scientists Psy One, with Fred Frith playing guitar and violin on that cut. And Guillaume Loisillon and Claude Michelli were Psy One, and they produced the sound with an analog computer. And we heard from The Mystic Revelations of Rastafari, which is Count Ossie on the percussion and Cedric Brooks on saxophone. And we heard from the Art Ensemble of Chicago with Strawberry Mango from an album Chicago Coming Home, which is an album dedicated to music from the West Indies, specifically Jamaica. We heard from Orlando Lopez with A Gozar El Tumbao, and he's a Cuban bassist with a long line of musicians in his family. And we started with Charlie Mingus, Tijuana Moods.

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1: It's all
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2: And I'm Juana Summers. All children born in the U.S. are citizens, according to the 14th Amendment.
0: Otherwise, winds will be variable from 10 to 15 miles an hour. The lows tonight will be in the mid-60s.

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1: And we'll continue on with some music now. We're going to play some music from Lancome, the group from Ireland. And this is from their album, Between the Earth and Sky. And we're going to hear Pete Bog's Soldiers.

0: winding up that set with the music from one of the first and first recorded and best of the two-tone groups, The Equators, there from an album Hot. And that was a tune called Rankin Discipline. And before that, we heard from Sunny Ade and his African Beats with some music from the Yoruba tradition of Nigeria. And it's really good party music. And that was Sunny T. De Aria, and the album is Juju Music, and that certainly blew things wide open for Sunny Ade. And we heard from the Basque Trikitica player Kepa Junkera before that, and he was recording with Justin Valley from the Madagascar, and that was him playing the Valija, and Kepa Junkera was playing the Trikitica, and Justin was singing. And we heard from Sharon Shannon before that with a tune written by her and Donald Lunny called Kids. And we heard Matt Malloy, Paul Brady, and Tommy Peoples from an instrumental album of just brilliant Irish music. Two jigs, The Scotsman Over the Border and The Killaville. And we heard from Shane McGowan and the Popes before that from his solo album. And that was a tune by John Keegan Case, written back in 1798. It was a freedom song commemorating a rebellion, and it remained a call to arms. Yes, and that was The Rising of the Moon. And the album is called The Snake. And Lancome started us out, also from Ireland. And yeah, that was music from the album Between the Earth and Sky, and that was Peat Bog Soldiers, which was originally written in a Nazi concentration camp, and it got translated all over the world, and that started us out, and we're going to continue on with some music after this message.
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0: And now we're going to continue with some music from the album Rock Bottom, which is the first solo album by Robert Wyatt. Back in the early 70s, and this is something called A Last Straw.

0: Yeah, in memory of Country Joe, who just passed away recently, that is a recognizable tune there for most people. And yeah, I once saw him. He played the North London Poly, and he came with a string quartet, which is very unusual. Yeah, Country Joe. And before that, we heard from Louis Armstrong and his Hot Five featuring Kid Ory on trombone, and that was Louis Armstrong, Johnny Dodds on clarinet, Lil Armstrong piano, Johnny St. Cyr on banjo. That was from 1927. And we heard from a great CD of jug bands from the 1920s and 30s. The great jug bands Ruckus, Juice, and Chitlins is the name of the album, and it's on Yazoo. And we heard the Birmingham Jug Band, and with a tune called Giving It Away. And we heard before that, we heard from Chuck Berry from Chess, Volume 1, Too Much Monkey Business. Really like that one. And the Rolling Stones with Route 66, seeing it's a good time to celebrate Route 66. And that was from their first album. And we heard from the Fleshtones before that with the title track to an album, Roman Gods, which is only fairly recently been put out on CD. It's from about 1980. And we heard from Cluster. We heard actually Hans-Joachim Rodelius specifically on a tune called Heber Lippen. And the album is Zuckerzeit. And that was from the mid-1970s. And Robert Wyatt from the same time frame with A Last Straw from his album Rock Bottom on Domino.
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0: And we've got another hour of freeform to go. This is Harry Norton, and I'll be here until 4, and stay tuned for All Things Considered coming up after freeform today. And we're going to continue with some brand new music from a classical viola player who's recorded an album of atmospheric music in a cabin out in the woods in BC, and her name is Isabel Pine, and she has an album out called Fables, and this is the title track, and it's quite relaxing.

0: And we finished that set up with some music from perhaps an underrated singer, Frankie Miller, born in Glasgow. And he recorded this album, High Life, with Alan Toussaint and the crack New Orleans musicians. And that was a tune called Trouble. That's on Chrysalis. And we heard from Betty Lavette recording with the Drive-By Truckers. And that was something called I Still Want to Be Your Baby. And that's recorded down in Muscle Shoals with the Fame Gang. And we heard a couple of new African releases. We heard from Tamacrest from an album, Asikel, with a tune called Imanin. And that's on Glitterbeat. And Tenara Wen before that. And that was recorded in Algeria because they'd been driven out of Mali by violent strife. And that was, yeah, recorded in 2026. And that's from an album called Hogar, and the tune is Imidi Wiwan Takyadam. That's on Wedge. And we heard from some gospel music before that. We heard from Glenn Lee from an album, Sacred Steel, Call Him By His Name. And that's music of Florida mostly. And that's an Ahuli release. It's Chris Streckwich. And we heard from Andrew Hill before that, some gospel piano. And that was something called Sunnyside. And the album is But Not Farewell. And he's just got a, actually, they've just released some more of his music, music he recorded in 1965, an album called Compulsion, featuring Robin Eubanks and Cecil Brooks III and Greg Osby on sax. And we started with Isabel Pine with the title track of an album, Fables, some atmospheric classical music and mostly string music. And that brings us about up to date, and I've got 30 more minutes coming your way.
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0: And we're going to finish up this Freeform show today with some music from Robert Plant and Alison Krauss. And we've got some Houndstooth, Victoria Williams, Robbie Fowkes, and the Lonesome Pine Fiddlers. And that's all coming up in this last set.

0: winding up Freeform for today with music of Kate Stables, Jessica Hoop, and Lael Arad with a tribute to Joni Mitchell. Her song Raised on Robbery. We heard from the Lonesome Pine Fiddlers from before that, from an album Windy Mountain, and that was recorded in 1954 and featured Ezra and Curly Ray Klein and Bobby Osborne. And before that, we heard from Robbie Fuchs from his album Bluegrass Vacation with a tune called Long Hair Bluegrass, and that's on Compass. Victoria Williams gave us Sunshine Country from an album Loose. Houndstooth, a group from Portland, there with an album from about 2010, Ride Out the Dark, and that was a tune called Canary Island. And we heard from Robert Plant and Alison Krauss with a tune by Bert Jansch, It Don't Bother Me, and that's from their second album that they did together, Raise the Roof.
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1: On listener-supported KUNM, it's 4:18. Still to come this hour, the U.S. Supreme Court has ruled that states may ban trans women and girls from participating in women's and girls' sports at publicly funded schools.
2: Advocates are disappointed in the ruling, obviously, but it was not unexpected.
1: Today's 6-3 decision broke along ideological lines. 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
1: This afternoon, over central and northern New Mexico, we have partly cloudy skies. This evening, sunset at 5:56 in Albuquerque and the Middle Rio Grande Valley, lows in the 60s tonight. In northern New Mexico, overnight low temperatures in the 50s, and we do have a slight chance for rain in north central and northeastern New Mexico. Checking live radar, we're seeing some isolated thunderstorm and shower activity mostly in eastern San Miguel County and parts of Guadalupe County. There's a few storms in between Las Vegas and Santa Rosa currently.

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1: And you're listening on KUNM. It's 518. Still to come this hour, All Things Considered host Scott Detrow speaks with NPR's editor-in-chief Thomas Edvins and with NPR Nina Totenberg about her reporting on the final day of the Supreme Court term. That is coming up in about 20 minutes here on KUNM.
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1: This evening, we have partly cloudy skies over most of central and northern New Mexico. Those thunderstorms that we reported on earlier south of Las Vegas have dissipated a bit, just some scattered showers in that area at the moment. This evening, sunset at 5:56 in Albuquerque and the Middle Rio Grande Valley, overnight lows in the 60s. In northern New Mexico, overnight low temperatures in the 50s, and we do have a chance for showers or isolated thunderstorms in northern New Mexico tonight. Not the whole northern part of the state, basically the northeast and north central parts of New Mexico. Current forecasts give Las Vegas a 40% chance for showers or storms this evening. On Wednesday, sunny and hot once again in Albuquerque and the Middle Rio Grande Valley. Afternoon highs expected to range from the mid-90s in Albuquerque to the upper 90s in Socorro. In northern New Mexico tomorrow, afternoon highs mainly in the mid to upper 80s. Santa Fe with a forecast high temperature of 85 on Wednesday afternoon.
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